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1: Thanks for joining us at 91.9 KVCR. I'm David Fleming with you for All Things Considered, going back to the program in just about 2 minutes. Coming up just a little bit later in the program, the AI world is moving at lightning speed, and the world is trying to figure out how to regulate the technology. China just made a big play to be the global leader. A closer look just about 5 minutes away. 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The following is a test of the emergency alert system.

0: 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Before going back to All Things Considered, a quick look at a traffic hazard. This one just listed for the 91 westbound in the area east of Green River Road. Some metal debris of some sort reported affecting the slow lane. The 91 west east of Green River Road. Also on the 91 eastbound now, a hazard just west of Arlington Avenue. On this one, a vehicle affecting the center divider. Over to a hazard listed for the 15 northbound in the area south of the 10. It looks like a vehicle affecting the middle lane. Just one vehicle here at this point, the 15 north, south of the 10. Inland Valley lows tonight, mainly in the mid-60s, the highs in the mid-90s Tuesday. Into the lower 100s Wednesday and up to around 106 to 107 going into this upcoming weekend. It's 20 minutes past 5 at 91.9 KVCR.
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1: The Iran war is escalating with several U.S. service members killed and hundreds wounded over the weekend. Now, Defense Secretary Pete Hegseth is heading to Congress looking for a $350 billion funding boost. 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
2: 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I'm David Fleming with you for All Things Considered, going back to the program in just about 30 seconds. 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
1: For 91.9 KVCR News, I'm Madison Ahmet, and this is Economics IE. The Tour de Big Bear is happening July 31st through August 2nd, and it's projected to be the biggest in the event's 16-year history. I spoke with Holly Coulson, who's in charge of marketing for the event, to discuss the economic impact of a large sports event on a small city like Big Bear.
2: I mean, it sounds like it's going to be a big event. Participation is going to be up more than 15% from last year.
3: Yeah, so we actually, that's projected. So we grew 15% in 2025 registration. So that's participant registration year over year. We do a lot of measuring. So we do a post-event survey. We actually do have our approximate economic impact. We ask a lot of questions when we send out the post-event survey about why they came to the event, did they extend the length of their trip, how many people came, how much did they estimate they spent on lodging, food, souvenirs, and things while they were here. So we do analyze some things, and it's largely because we work with Visit Big Bear as one of our chief supporters and a presenting sponsor. They provide us some wonderful grant funding to help promote tourism. So it's really important to us to understand what those participation numbers look like.
2: Mm-hmm. Since these are projected numbers, maybe we should look back at 2025. What were some of those findings?
3: So we had people from 38 states that came to participate. 98% of our athletes last year are non-local. That's coming from 38 states and 7 countries. On average, they stay 3 nights in Big Bear, learning about their accommodations, the food, the budgets that they spent on food, souvenirs, transportation, the number of days of their trips had resulted in an approximate economic impact of $4.8 million.
2: Can you just talk about how a big event like this kind of benefits the whole community?
3: You know, one of the things I think that's a good example of how it benefits the community would be that we work with our lodging partners to, we added this year a special lodging partner discount page. So we send out to all of our audience that we have special discounts that are available for staying in Big Bear, and we work with our lodging partners to set that up. And we help promote that, you know, that this is something. So people will come and stay at Big Bear. Then maybe they hadn't considered before, but they can find out about a lodging that they hadn't known of previously. So that's just one way, you know, working with the businesses in Big Bear Village. You know, we give away cranial sacral massage is one of the things that we had in our giveaway this year. And so that agency gets sent out to all of our audience that this is something really cool that you can come and do in Big Bear. Going to Big Bear Village, we've been working with the Chamber. We do a digital scavenger hunt. So anyone can participate in the digital scavenger hunt that we work with the Chamber to put that on and promote it to all of our athletes and all of their families and all of their supporters that come, and they visit different businesses in Big Bear. They get special offers. They win special prizes just by logging in and going from business to business and visiting them, and you do different things when you get there, whatever the scavenger hunt requires you to do. So that's another way. We have free rides on Friday night, and there's a poker ride that's a mountain bike ride that people can participate in, as well as a glow ride where families, everyone's invited, you know, of all bike types and all bike levels can decorate their bikes with lights and ride around our course and be entertained as well as enter to win a prize for the best decorated bike. So there's a lot of things that are going on that are definitely celebrating the bicycle, but you don't have to actually be a rider to participate. So again, there's live music, there's lots of fun things to do off the bike and on the bike.
2: Is there anything else you want to add?
3: We do support the local schools, youth programs, nonprofit organizations. So extending outside of the weekend and educating and spreading the love, I guess, is probably the best thing to encourage people to come and visit Big Bear and see it and be a part of everything that's going on. And then again, maybe they'll come back when it's not an event or they want to come see what Big Bear is like in the fall.
1: 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For KVCR News, I'm Madison Ament.
4: And I'm David Fleming. Going back to All Things Considered now in just under a minute. It's Marketplace coming up at 6. A collision reported a few minutes back on the 210 westbound east of Riverside Avenue. The vehicles here. Conflicting reports, although now it looks like both have been moved over to the right-hand shoulder. Earlier, the slow lane had been affected. Again, that's the 210 west, east of Riverside Avenue. Inland Valley lows tonight, mainly in the mid-60s. It'll be mostly clear and sunny again, remaining sunny and clear through the weekend. The highs tomorrow in the mid-90s, back to breaking into the lower 100s Wednesday, up to around 106 to 107 going into this next upcoming weekend. It's 5:50.
5: 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I'm Elsa Chang.
6: And I'm Juana Summers. In India this morning, thousands of young people called for a revolution.
7: Bande!
8: Mataram!
7: Inqilab!
8: Zindabad!
6: They clashed with riot police near India's parliament in one of the capital's worst confrontations in recent years. A note, you will hear sounds of tear gas and a panicked crowd. Here's NPR's Omkar Khandekar in New Delhi.
9: 17-year-old Mohammad Nasser is running from a cloud of smoke, tears streaming from his eyes. He says he was marching to parliament with hundreds of others when the police fired tear gas shells. Then he says the police caned their feet and their skulls. As we talk, a fresh tear gas shell assaults our eyes and nose, and Nasser disappears in the crowd. Scenes like these played out across central Delhi on Monday as thousands of protesters marched for the resignation of India's education minister Dharmendra Pradhan. They accused him of years of mismanagement of entrance exams for universities and government jobs. The questions for these exams were leaked ahead of the tests, which forced millions of students to retake them. This was an escalation of weeks of peaceful demonstrations by the Cockroach Janata Party, a satirical online movement turned real-world political force. It drew widespread support from millions of Indian Gen Zers, like Amit Goyat, a student who aspires to join India's bureaucracy one day. He says the government has stopped listening to the youth and started acting like dictators. Delhi police denied violence. Neither Prime Minister Narendra Modi nor the Education Minister has responded to today's clashes. But during an interview a few weeks ago, Pradhan compared the protesters to terrorists. Political analyst Bhanu Joshi says the government appears defiant because it doesn't want to set a precedent.
10: If you sack a minister under pressure, that would create a template. And this government has almost never conceded to protest.
9: Students like Amit Goyat say the protests won't end until their demands are met. And if the government refuses to listen, Goyat says they can vote them out too. Omkar Khandekar, NPR News, New Delhi.
5: Dallas hip-hop group Cure for Paranoia was the winner of this year's Tiny Desk contest with its song, No Brainer.
11: Me, I walk into the gallery like I deserve it all. I need tens and tens and tens from judges all across the...
5: But there were more than 6,000 independent artists who submitted to this year's contest with dreams of playing their own Tiny Desk concerts. And this week, on All Things Considered, contest judges are revealing the best entries all across a handful of genres. And today, NPR Music's Robin Hilton is sharing the best entries for folk and rock. Hi, Robin.
12: How you doing, Elsa?
5: I'm good. All right, so what have you got for us?
7: Okay, well, there were so many amazing entries that we could go with for folk and rock. It is a very big umbrella. Uh-huh. But I want to start with an artist named Lily Talmers. And the song that she sent in is called The Big Idea. It is so playful. It's kind of deadpan. At some point, Lily Talmers sings, "What the hell's the big idea?" People often go swimming.
12: What the hell is the big idea? People often go swimming in their favorite notion, or an ocean, or a lake.
7: It's so random.
13: What?
7: I know. I laughed out loud the first time I heard it. But it's also, you know, it's hooky. Yeah. It's a great song. It's fun and funny. And by the way, Lily Talmers, this is their eighth entry, eight times wow. They've entered this contest.
13: All right. That is persistence. Okay. Yes. What else do you have for us?
7: All right. This is a song that hit me on a really emotional level, really hit me. It's called Falling Rabbit by the singer Yuri Shin.

0: coming up.
1: To her, like I was abandoning her to go live in the wilderness, which is kind of true.
0: Well, at least we're being honest, right? First, though, let's do the numbers. Dow Industrial's down 307 points today, 0.6%, 51,839. The NASDAQ subtracted 12 points. We'll call that flat percentage-wise, 25,508. The S&P 500 down 14 points, 0.2%, 74.43. A federal judge in Oakland has paused the merger between Paramount Skydance and Warner Brothers Discovery. A coalition of 12 states, as you might have heard, has sued to stop that merger on antitrust grounds. The Writers Guild of America has also filed suit. Paramount Skydance down 2.1% on the day. Warner Brothers Discovery gave up about 3.75%. Domino's Pizza brought in more revenue last quarter than analysts had been guessing. Domino's heated up 0.2%. Bond prices went down, thus the yield on the 10-year T-note went up 4.59%. You are listening to Marketplace.
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3: You're with 91.9 KVCR. I'm David Fleming. Back to Marketplace in just about a minute. After Marketplace, returning to All Things Considered at 6:30. A quick look at a traffic hazard just listed for the 91 eastbound east of Smith Avenue. The location here is all that's listed so far. Also, a collision reported earlier on the 15 northbound just south of Kenwood Avenue. Two vehicles on this one. They've both been moved now from the roadway to the right, to the center divider. It'll be mostly clear tonight with inland valley lows mainly in the mid-60s, back to the mid-90s on Tuesday. Then breaking 100 once again on Wednesday, up to around 106 to 107 as we go into the weekend. Maybe warmer still by Sunday, cooling to just over 100 by early next week, perhaps. 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It's 620.
0: This is Marketplace. I'm Kai Rizdal. A data point and an observation on the way to this next story. The data point is that the average rate on a 30-year fixed-rate mortgage sits at 6.55%. That's from Freddie Mac as of last Thursday. The observation is that in this real estate market as of right now, with rates and prices where they are, the phrase starter home kind of doesn't stand to reason. And it's been that way for a while. A report out today.

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1: This final note on the way out today, in which we will close the books on the World Cup. First of all, the final itself, underwhelming as a game. Second, the halftime show was a lot. But third and more to the point, I saw this on CNBC that FIFA is going to have total revenue this year of $9 billion, making the tournament the most lucrative sporting event ever. Now, wildly unrelated, and as they say, this just in, President Trump has just imposed 50% tariffs on Canadian imports, the USMCA notwithstanding. So stability in tariffs, not something that's happening. Amir Babawi, Caitlin Esch, John Gordon, Noya Carr, Steve Mullis, and Stephanie Seek are the Marketplace editing staff. Kelly Severa is the news director. And I'm Kai Rizdahl. We will see you tomorrow, everybody. This is APM.
2: 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However you listen, thank you for doing so. I'm David Fleming, going back to All Things Considered in just a little over a minute with a KVCR news update once again at 6:32 after news headlines from NPR. That's just ahead. A traffic hazard just listed a minute ago on the 91 westbound east of Maple Street. We have a vehicle affecting the center divider. Onto the 91 east with a hazard east of Smith Avenue. Still no real details, although it looks like it may have just been cleared or in the process of being cleared. Looking at a collision earlier on the 15 north south of Kenwood Avenue, the vehicles on this one moved from the roadway to the center divider area. Inland Valley lows tonight in the mid-60s. It'll be mostly clear and remaining sunny and clear through, it looks like, at least the weekend. The highs tomorrow back to the mid-90s. And then on Wednesday, going into the lower 100s once again and back to around 106 to 107 as we approach and go into this next upcoming weekend. 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It's 6:30.

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4: Mostly clear tonight with inland valley lows dropping to mainly the mid-60s. I'm David Fleming with this KVCR weather update. The highs back to the mid-90s tomorrow, breaking 100 once again on Wednesday, then up to around 106 to 107 going into this upcoming weekend.
5: 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It's 8 o'clock.

0: From Futuro Media and PRX, it's Latino USA. I'm Maria Hinojosa. Today, 5 days in Palestina.
1: They are selling us our water. It's the same with electricity, even the signals, the mobile signals. So here is the equation in every single part of our life. It's not just shooting. 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
0: We go all the way to the West Bank to ask this question: what drives Latino solidarity with Palestinians?
2: Connection to land has been kind of like my compass, especially seeing and starting to process like so many injustices in the world, how land is really at the root of it all.
0: All this coming up on Latino USA. Stay with us. No te vayas.
3: Live from NPR News, I'm Giles Snyder. The Trump administration announced new tariffs on Canadian goods today. The move is the latest in the president's attempt to impose new fees on imports after the Supreme Court struck down a large piece of the president's tariff policy earlier this year. NPR's Danielle Kurtzleben reports.
4: The administration says importers will now pay a 50% tariff on an array of Canadian goods. A senior administration official speaking on condition of anonymity described the targeted products as, quote, ranging from wine to hockey sticks to cement. The official also said the new tax is a response to Canadian retaliatory trade actions on American goods like liquor and cars. Those Canadian actions were themselves in response to tariffs imposed on Canadian goods last year. The Supreme Court later found those to be unlawful. The administration is using a law known as Section 338 for this unilateral action. That law has never been used before to impose tariffs. Danielle Kurtzleben, NPR News.
3: Canadian Prime Minister Mark Carney has issued a statement saying his government believes in the benefits of free and fair trade and that the dispute between Canada and the U.S. has raised costs, especially for American families. He pledged to intensify trade talks with the U.S. The White House says the newest plane to serve as Air Force One will soon go out of service for upgrades. But NPR's Joel Rose reports that aviation experts question whether 1 month is enough time for significant changes.
5: The White House says the newest Air Force One will be out of service for about a month in the fall while it receives, quote, upgrades and enhancements. The Boeing luxury jet was donated by Qatar last year. It was retrofitted so quickly that some aerospace experts say it is not as secure as other Air Force One jets. Richard Aboulafia with Aerodynamic Advisory says 1 month isn't enough time to change that.
6: The idea that anything meaningful could be accomplished in this limited amount of time is somewhat ridiculous. I mean, this is a multi-year process.
5: Aboulafia and others say they were surprised to see the president fly in this plane to a meeting in Turkey earlier this month. Joel Rose, NPR News, Washington.
3: As the U.S. and Iran trade attacks, gas prices are rising. The national average for a gallon of regular gas has again topped $4, as NPR's Stephen Pasaha reports.
7: All sorts of travelers are feeling the rising costs. Commercial truck drivers, diesel is now above $5.10 a gallon nationally. Flyers, at the start of July, domestic flights were up about $93 on average from a year earlier, according to the travel site Kayak. And if you're trading in crude oil, a barrel started the week priced above $82, up about $25 since the year's start. Average gas prices peaked around $4.50 in May, but the ceasefire between the U.S. and Iran brought those prices down. Now, with the ceasefire over and fighting intensifying, prices are climbing again. Stephen Basaha, NPR News.
3: And you're listening to NPR News. Tropical Storm Bertha in the Gulf of Mexico is now officially the second named storm of the Atlantic hurricane season. Current models have it grazing coastal Louisiana and Texas. Mel Bridges with member station WWNO reports.
8: Originally, hurricane forecasters had the storm hitting the Florida Panhandle or even petering out in the Gulf, but current models show the system skimming coastal Louisiana. As Louisiana State climatologist Jay Grimes explains, it wouldn't take much movement for the storm to hit Metro New Orleans as well.
9: Would require a big shift, just something on the order of 30 or 40 miles, could bring higher wind energy and maybe more importantly, a little more rain into Metro New Orleans.
8: Louisiana has already been hit by another named storm this hurricane season, post-tropical storm Arthur, which spawned at least 14 tornadoes across the state and left a wave of damage in coastal parishes in June. For NPR News, I'm Mel Bridges in New Orleans.
3: A federal judge has temporarily halted the $81 billion merger between Paramount and Warner Brothers Discovery. The judge issued her order Monday saying the merger must be halted for at least 2 weeks to give a coalition of states led by California more time to see their case through in court. The states say the merger would irreparably harm competition. The judge has set an August 3rd hearing on whether the merger should be delayed throughout the course of the lawsuit. Major financial markets in Asia are mixed in Tuesday trading. Japan's Nikkei share average up 1.5%. Stocks are losing ground in Hong Kong and Shanghai. This is NPR News.
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0: Welcome to Latino USA. I'm Maria Hinojosa. I am on the other side of the world.
13: Oh my God. Let me see if I can take a picture.
0: And I'm having one of the most extraordinary reporting trips of my life.
13: Oh my God. No lo puedo creer.
0: It is a cool and breezy day in February, and I'm standing outside a church made of sand-colored stone blocks with big arches over the entrance. Now, it's kind of an ordinary-looking church, if you will.
13: And as I'm walking in, there's a huge words that say Ave Maria.
0: Above the arches, a tile of La Virgen de Guadalupe, Tonantzin, the indigenous virgin, patron saint of the Americas, especially Mexico, and La Virgen protects immigrants and the oppressed.
13: And there's the Jerusalem cross.
14: This is the Jerusalem.
13: Yes.
0: I have visited countless churches dedicated to La Virgen de Guadalupe all across the U.S. and Latin America, from Los Angeles to Texas to Guatemala. But I can't say I expected to see this one here.
13: So we are in Birzeit.
0: In Palestine. In Palestina. This virgin is in an old part of Birzeit, a historic town in the West Bank, just around 15 miles north of Jerusalem.
13: This is the Christian area of Palestine.
0: I was invited on this trip by a professor friend of mine, and I'm here to follow a delegation of students and academics from the United States who are on an exchange visit with their counterparts here in the West Bank. They want to learn what life has been like for Palestinians living under Israeli military control for decades. And as Israel's war on Gaza continues 3 years on, what the genocide means for people in the West Bank. I'm here in Birzeit with Latino USA producer Noor Saudi, who is Palestinian herself, born in the U.S., and the both of us are traveling here as journalists. Noor has been here before. Her parents were both born in Jerusalem and came to the U.S. in the 1970s. Still, this is a big return trip for Noor, and it's a first for me.
15: I think it's just an anticipation of going tomorrow, crossing to Palestine.
0: But I did not expect to encounter La Virgen de Guadalupe on this trip. It was kind of a sign, though, that this trip would end up being really spiritual for both Noor and for me. We came across the church while we were walking with Maze, one of the students in the delegation who lives in the West Bank. We were just sightseeing, walking through these ancient narrow streets. There are buildings here that date back to the Ottoman Empire. And then suddenly there was this church, and it was like, ¿Qué es esto?
13: Now, it was locked, but Mays recognized the guy who was in charge of the church grounds.
14: And I told him, can you open the church? He said, yeah, of course, I got the keys. So, let's see.
13: And so we went inside. The groundskeeper told us how this church came to be here. Turns out an Italian priest in the 1940s had started this project to create jobs by building the church. At first, money was coming from Europe for the project. But when those funds ran out in the late 1960s, a priest from Mexico came through with the rest of the money from his parish. So both the Italian and Mexican priests agreed to name this church for the Mexican Virgen de Guadalupe. So now I'm walking to see the Mexican flag at the front of the church that is right next to the Palestinian flag and right next to una bandera de la Virgen de Guadalupe with a banner of the Virgin of Guadalupe. In some ways, this unexpected moment solidified the question that we came to ask during this trip. What are the roots of the deep connections between Latinos and Palestinians? And why do so many Latinos and Latinas in the United States feel this deep sense of solidarity with Palestine? So now I'm here in another part of the world where division is also entrenched and where walls have become a part of the landscape and a major part of a government policy. It's what the Palestinians in the group told me that I would encounter, along with numerous checkpoints. I begin to wonder, what is going to look familiar to me here? What am I going to recognize? And what am I going to learn about this part of the world that I can take back with me? Story, Latino USA producer Noor Saudi and I spend 5 days in Palestine. We join a U.S. academic trip to the West Bank to better understand the factors driving Latino solidarity with Palestinians. For most of my life, I've been hearing about occupied Palestine, how the Israeli military has controlled these territories since 1967. The Gaza Strip that borders Egypt, the landlocked West Bank bordering Jordan and East Jerusalem, how Palestine is actually divided into pieces with Israel in the middle, and how even before the war on Gaza, the Israeli military has controlled who can come in and out of pretty much everywhere here in Palestine. Over the decades, I've heard about how more and more Palestinian land has been taken by Israel. Occupied. And now within those borders, there are hundreds of checkpoints across Palestine that prevent people from moving around freely. So now a quick note on terminology. Occupation is a legal term, and this situation in Palestine has been deemed to be an illegal occupation by the International Court of Justice, by the United Nations, and by a host of human rights organizations. But seeing this all in person is different than hearing about it. The intention of this trip was there from the very beginning. My dear friend, Professor Kent Wong, envisioned this as a people-to-people diplomacy moment through travel and friendship at a time of deep division. Kent had been the director of the UCLA Labor Center in Los Angeles. He was inspired to organize this trip after seeing the violent police response to protests on college campuses in the spring of 2024. His goal was to build solidarity from the U.S. with Palestine. Now, dear listener, you have likely heard about how students and professors have faced controversial accusations of anti-Semitism if they criticize Israel. Some pro-Palestinian immigrant activists are even facing threats of deportation, like Mahmoud Khalil from Columbia University, where I teach at Barnard College. And last year, the Trump administration proposed they would check the social media history of certain visitors coming to the U.S. In Israel, the government has surveilled and arrested Palestinians for their social media activity for years and has ramped up their monitoring since 2023.
0: And so in light of all that, we want to give you a heads up that we are not going to be sharing the real names of most of the people on this trip. Tragically, Kent, who invited me, died in October 2025, so he was never able to make the trip he dreamed up. The group organized to go in early February. Now, you can't just fly to the West Bank. First, you have to get to Jordan.
2: Hey, how are you?
16: Fine. We can start. We got.
0: Our group would meet up in Petra and see one of the new seven wonders of the world as a way to break the ice and begin to form connections.
17: It's spectacular. It's unreal. It's surreal.
13: The colors, though.
17: The colors here are way. Yeah, you see the red a lot here more, no?
0: Petra broke my heart wide open. I mean, I wanted to cry because it was so beautiful. It's an ancient archaeological city with arches and columns and doorways carved into massive pink stone cliffs. After this first profound experience of the trip, we would be spending the next 5 days in Palestine, going to Bethlehem and Ramallah, this city in the West Bank that's about 10 miles from Jerusalem, which Noor and I would then go and visit. We were 20 in total, about half were professors and half were students.
2: It does not feel real, to be honest. I feel like I'm watching a movie.
0: That's one of the students from the U.S. We're going to call her B. We talked to her as we walked through and frankly gawked at the magnificent cliffs surrounding Petra.
2: I always like to think that the land remembers everything.
0: She's Latina. Her parents are from South America. And she said it's her family's indigenous roots that first got her involved in protesting for Palestine. She was invited on this trip because of her campus organizing and because of her vision of what ties this all together.
2: Connection to land has been kind of like my compass, especially seeing and starting to process like so many injustices in the world, how land is really at the root of it all.
0: Bee has long brown hair with highlights, and she's tiny, petite, like me. And even though she's only in her early 20s, Noor and I can feel how grounded Bee is and how meaningful it would be for her to cross from Jordan into the occupied West Bank with our delegation the next day.
2: The place where we're about to go tomorrow holds loads of meaning and memory. So in a way, like, I'm trying not to let it overwhelm me because of all of the meaning in the very land that we'll be exploring. I'm really, really grateful to be here with the Palestinian people in the delegation who are here and experiencing all this for the first time. And then I feel like that's a once-in-a-lifetime opportunity.
0: Coming up on Latino USA, we cross the border to the occupied West Bank, or at least we try to. Stay with us, no te vayas.
18: 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We'll hear about the recent regional Emmys with 7 nominations with 4 wins. We'll hear about some of those programs and more on the next KVC Arts Tuesday at 2 and 6:30 p.m. Mostly clear tonight with inland valley lows dropping to mainly the mid-60s. I'm David Fleming with this KVCR weather update. The highs back to the mid-90s tomorrow, breaking 100 once again on Wednesday, then up to around 106 to 107 going into this upcoming weekend.
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0: It's Latino USA. I'm Maria Hinojosa. We're sharing our reporting from 5 days in Palestine. We just heard from B, a Latina student activist who we're traveling with from Jordan into the West Bank. Let me tell you about some of the others in the group. We already heard from Mace at the top of the show in the Virgin of Guadalupe Church. She's a master's student from the West Bank. She has a 4-year-old son who stayed back home with his father in Palestine. And over the next couple of days in Jordan, they FaceTime constantly.
14: Azul! Say hi, Maria!
0: Hi, Maria! I learned from Maze that while she studies teaching English as a second language, other Palestinians actually criticize her for that. Why learn English, they ask?
14: Because they feel like English is still like a colonial language.
0: What's next, they say to her? You're going to be celebrating Halloween?
14: Yeah, it is important for us to learn English to show the world what we're going through every day.
0: The group also includes a Jewish professor from New York who studies linguistics, a theology professor, professors who teach English, and several students who study it. One student is focused on education equity. Another recently got their master's degree in public policy. And then there was Anthony, who was the very last person to join the group.
20: Well, I've been saying since I got here, right, I've never felt more Arab here because everyone, most people speak to me in Arabic immediately or like the guys at the airport. Even
0: Anthony is a professor of communication based in California. He's a Palestinian Christian and his parents were both born in Ramallah. But he was raised in the very Latino city of Chicago, just like me. This would be Anthony's first time stepping foot in Palestine.
20: Yeah, I was thinking a lot about my mother, of course. And that's one thing that's like on my heart is that I wanted my first time to go to Palestine to be with her.
0: Anthony's visit would also put his Arabic speaking capabilities to the forefront for the first time in his life, because this Palestinian is actually a way better Spanish speaker.
21: Con el acentazo español.
14: Habla como un español.
21: Hablo como un español. Lo siento a todos los latinos.
0: Anthony studies how Latino communities speak. And when he was researching undocumented communities in rural Minnesota in 2021, he started making connections between Latinos and Palestinians. It started when he was on a local radio show.
20: Because I'm like on the radio talking to these undocumented hosts about immigration, schooling in Mexico, and then they would ask about Palestine, and it was kind of the first time that I was...
0: At that time, Israeli officials were threatening to evict Palestinian families in East Jerusalem, and Israel was bombing Gaza. It triggered protests all around the world.

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1: Are we ready?
2: Is everybody here?
3: The crossing that we're preparing for is known as the King Hussein Bridge in Jordan and Allenby Bridge by Israel. Those in the group who have crossed before explained to me that this place is notorious for its constant and sudden closures, often without notice or because of security concerns.
1: According to the reports from yesterday, there is no longer...
4: That's what I thought.
3: Our group spends the entire bus ride planning for the crossing and preparing for any contingencies.
1: I think it's good to have the experience of crossing the bridge like a normal Palestinian person. You're coming to see what the Palestinians are going through.
3: And preparing for the very real possibilities of being questioned by the Israeli officials at the counter or being detained. Or even being denied entry completely. I remembered having these feelings of excitement laced with panic as a little girl when my family would get ready to drive across the border from Mexico to the United States. Like, I was excited about getting home, but I was also worried about the Border Patrol pulling our car over and putting us into secondary inspection, which could take hours. It was scary and nerve-wracking for me as a kid. We were always prepared for that possibility that that could happen. So it just became normalized. Now, that's not to say that we spent the entire bus ride to the West Bank in worry. In fact, there was definitely time for joy.
5: I'm feeling like we need to be playing Win Haramallah right now.
2: Wait, what is that?
5: Win Haramallah, Win Haramallah.
6: Hey! I don't know how to do it.
5: That was pretty good.
3: After about an hour's drive, we reach the terminal. Our Palestinian colleagues have to get down first at a different entrance, because they hold separate IDs. They're called green IDs, and they're issued to Palestinians in the occupied West Bank. These IDs determine their freedom of movement and how they get processed at both sides of the border. Now, this was definitely not a part of my border crossing experience. So while we are waiting in the sitting area, a family sits down next to us. There are three young blonde girls who look to be around 6 to 10 years old. Their mom is fair-skinned with a round face wrapped in a black hijab, and she's wearing an abaya. The dad is tall, also pretty fair-skinned, with a long, thick ginger beard and big curly hair. Just as Noor and I were wondering where they were from, the dad brings his kids a couple of bottles of water and offers them agüita, agua, water in Spanish. And so our ears perk up because we've been thinking about all the ways that Latinos are connected to Palestinians and what drives the solidarity between these communities. And here on the Jordanian border, there was a Spanish-speaking family crossing at the same time as we were. For the next hour, as we get through processing and board another bus to take us to the Israeli side of the terminal, where we go through even more extensive security checks, the mom of those Spanish-speaking little blonde girls begins to tell me her whole story. And get ready, because it sounds like a telenovela. By the way, I could not record my conversation with her because we were crossing a border. Anyway, she is from Guatemala. Her husband is Palestinian. He was born in New York City, but raised in the West Bank. He's Muslim, and when they met in Florida, she was Pentecostal Evangelical Christian. So, they were co-workers, and they stayed just friends for years. But then, her visa was up, and she was going to have to go back home to Guatemala. Faced with the prospect of losing her, he confessed his love and proposed. They married and moved to Guatemala to raise their daughters and teach them Spanish. Then came the news of October 7th, 2023. Everything changed for her. After the attack by Hamas on Israel, which killed around 1,200 people, Israel launched a full-scale assault across the Gaza Strip. More than 73,000 Palestinians have been killed in the ongoing genocide.

0: including more than 20,000 children. Thousands of children have had at least one limb amputated. And she tells me it was seeing the mothers in Gaza, how their faith kept them steadfast through unimaginable horrors. That is what drew her to Islam. Her story was fascinating to me. And it was also a common sentiment, how what was happening in Gaza really transformed people's belief systems. At the other side of the border, I'm grappling with the fact that even though we're crossing into the West Bank, into Palestinian territory, it's the Israeli authorities who decide who can come in. So when Noor and I finally get to the counter to hand over our U.S. passports to be issued our entry visas, I get mine back right away. But Noor doesn't. Instead, the Israeli border official tells her there's some kind of issue and that she has to go to the waiting area. He points behind us to a row of seats against a far wall. He keeps Noor's passport, and even though I was given a green light, I stay with her. Noor reminds me that she's been held for further questioning every single time she's visited her Palestinian homeland, including most recently in 2022. So Noor is expecting a long wait. This reminds me of getting sent to secondary inspection at the U.S.-Mexico border. So I get it. After about 20 minutes, another official comes up to us. He hands Noor her passport and her visa without saying a word. So we're good to go. It's the quickest Noor has gotten into the country her parents were born in. Me? I was sweating from anxiety. Because it's not going as smoothly for the rest of the group. We see that two of the four students traveling with us have also had their passports taken and have been told to wait by Israeli officials. And then Anthony, the other Palestinian-American from our group, our Spanish-speaking professor, is also told to wait for further questioning. I look around and notice everybody in the waiting area is not white. Some are Middle Eastern, some South Asian, Latinos, but nobody is white. To me, this looks like racial profiling, clear as day. When we asked the Israeli government about this, they denied that they use racial profiling. More on that later. We also know that all four of these students have been involved in pro-Palestine protests on their college campuses. They all have ongoing suspensions from their universities. A few were arrested during the protests and are facing pending misdemeanor charges. I saw the two white students getting their visas immediately without issue. Only the two students of color, B, and another student who is from Kashmir, were still waiting. It's now a little after 11 a.m. We're standing outside the border terminal, and after almost 2 hours, we see Anthony finally coming out. The expression on his face is one of pure elation.
1: He's so happy.
2: I'm in the motherland. But I was really scared that it wasn't going to happen because...
0: Two officials, he says, were questioning him about his work, and they seemed specifically concerned with demonstrations at the university where he teaches.
2: He said, "Have you participated in any protests?" And I said, "No." And he said, "No protests? You're at a university. There are a lot of protests." And I said, "I teach 300 students. I'm focused on grading and doing my work, you know? I don't know." And then he was like, "Okay."
0: So now we're wondering whether the students will get the same kind of questions about protests on campus. They are all still inside, waiting for an update on their visas. And so our group is getting increasingly worried.
2: At one point, he said, "You know, Anthony, you look like a good guy. You can come into Israel. Don't cause any problems here. Come, enjoy your time, and go back home." And I said, "That's my plan."
0: We decide that one of us will stay behind to wait for the other students, but the rest of us should get on the bus to make our way to Ramallah.
1: How are they going to get back? You think they're going to let them through? Just don't know.
3: really just don't know.
0: The tight control over who enters and leaves the West Bank isn't just reserved to that terminal. Israel controls all of the borders in Palestine. Since 2002, Israel has been systematically separating Palestinians in the occupied West Bank from the rest of the country by building a wall and placing militarized checkpoints all along the way. They say it's for security, but the vast majority of the wall is in the West Bank, and that defies the internationally agreed upon boundary called the Green Line that marked the borders of Israel. This separation wall, this 30-foot high concrete barrier referred to as the apartheid wall by Palestinians and activist groups, has cut directly through Palestinian farmlands, it's divided families, and it's led to the illegal annexation of Palestinian land. How can I explain this? Well, I'm going to try and make some faux comparisons here, so bear with me. But it would be as if there was a border wall between Queens and Brooklyn in New York, and you had to go through multiple checkpoints to get from one to the other. Or picture a wall between Oakland and San Francisco, or a wall between Kansas City, Missouri, and Kansas City, Kansas. I mean, yeah, it feels like that. And still, construction of this wall continues. And as Israel annexes more land, more Israeli settlements are built in the West Bank, which is also a violation of international law. So now that we are actually driving from the border to Ramallah, I start to see the separation wall filling the hilly landscapes, winding concrete structures that curve around towns and neighborhoods. I can't help but turn to Anthony and point out the parallels to the southern border wall in the United States. Anthony, if you look at it from a distance, it does look like parts that you now see between San Diego and Mexico. The similarities are striking, specifically with the long metal barrier that runs between San Diego and Tijuana's rolling hills. And the thing is, I've never gotten used to seeing the wall between the U.S. and Mexico. In fact, every time I see that wall, I still feel discombobulated because I remember a time when there wasn't a wall. But seeing walls here in the middle of the countryside, massive, overshadowing prison-style walls cutting through ancient olive groves, I mean, it was just shocking. At the top of some of those hills, parallel to the walls, we can see clusters of modern, small, multi-story buildings which stick out from the surrounding greenery. Those are Israeli settlements. And as we drive, we notice new construction of a road directly adjacent to the highway that we're on.
4: They're planning to separate this, the north and the south of the West Bank using settlements and like new Israeli zones, just like
0: Maze, who was with us at the church at the top of the episode, tells us this is a road exclusively for Israelis.
5: And this road is going to Tel Aviv.
0: Okay, so I'm trying to understand this. What do you mean roads only for Israelis? Like there could be roads only for Mexicans? I mean, what is this? All right, so at this point, while our group is on the bus being transported to Ramallah, the students we left behind have been waiting for 4 hours. We learn that they've been taken in for questioning, first together in the pairs that they traveled in, and then separately. One of the students has been asked about their arrest records related to participating in a campus protest. Now, we don't know exactly if and how Israeli authorities would get these kinds of records. There are several U.S. cities that send police officers to Israel for training, and the NYPD even opened a branch just outside of Tel Aviv in 2012, where they share intelligence and coordinate investigations with local Israeli authorities. But we were not able to confirm whether this includes arrest records of this nature. So by now, the two students whose passports were being held by Israeli authorities, one student from Kashmir, also the Latina, B, that we met earlier, by now they had been detained for about 7 hours. And finally, we hear more news about them.
3: The latest update, B was denied entry. They're waiting on the bus to return to Amman.
0: We also learned that the other student from Kashmir was denied as well.
6: Still just like being denied entry into this part of the world because of something that you did as a student in a city in the United States where it's not even a felony, it's a protest.
7: They haven't even been convicted of a misdemeanor. The university discipline hearing is the extent of what they've...
6: I'm horrified.
0: We've asked the Population and Immigration Authority of Israel if officials have access to U.S. law enforcement records about ethnic profiling at border crossings and on what basis U.S. college students might be denied entry to the West Bank. They told us, quote, as a rule, the decision at the border is taken considering different parameters, and they denied that they use racial profiling. They did not respond further to our specific questions. We spoke with an Israeli human rights lawyer, and he recently told us that what these students experienced at the border is not that unusual, from the profiling to the questions they were being asked. Now, technically, Israeli officials aren't supposed to be turning anyone away because of their political speech, so they'll put down other reasons on paper. The lawyer says even before October 7th, he'd been hearing anecdotally that more students from all around the world were being questioned about participating in campus protests and even having their phones searched by Israeli officials. The next morning, we hear from B, who's back in Jordan, and she sends me and Noor this voice note.
8: All I could think about during the interrogation is how none of this would matter because Palestine will be free and Palestinians will be able to return and unite there.
0: B says this makes her think about how the U.S. government has now been asking people for their social media handles to check their history and activity as well.
8: I was thinking a lot about how I wonder if it's the same when people are trying to get into the U.S. and the security is becoming more and more intense and they are checking people's social media and it's all to check if you're plotting on their downfall, basically.
0: B's message that morning about Palestinians returning to their land sets a fitting tone for the rest of our day because our first stop in the West Bank is Bethlehem, to the Aida refugee camp. That's coming up on Latino USA. Stay with us, no te vayas.
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0: It's Latino USA. I'm Maria Hinojosa. Normally, refugee camps bring to mind tents, right? They're supposed to be temporary spaces. Instead, in the Aida refugee camp in the West Bank, there are concrete buildings where some families have lived for over 7 decades as refugees. There's a youth center, a health clinic, an education center. It's really more like an entire city.
11: Is he meeting us at the key?
12: Yes.
11: Okay.
0: And the first thing we see when we get off the bus is a huge key. It's sitting on top of a big arch. And this key carries a lot of meaning for Palestinians who have been displaced.
12: This is the key of return. As you know, all the people just carried their keys and ran away.
0: That's our tour guide, Munder, who is the director of the board of the Aida Youth Center. The camp is home to more than 7,000 Palestinian refugees who were displaced from their villages. Many families have been here for generations since the 1948 Nakba. Nakba translates to catastrophe, and it refers to the mass displacement of some 750,000 Palestinians during the creation of the State of Israel.
12: In 1948, 536 Palestinian villages have been destroyed. And the people from these villages were ethnic cleansing to these areas, to the West Bank, to Gaza, to Syria, to Jordan, to Lebanon, all over. This is the Nakba.
0: Everything in the camp, from electricity to the water, is controlled by the Israeli government.
12: They are selling us our water. It's the same with electricity, even the signals, the mobile signals. So here is the occupation in every single part of our life. It's not just shooting. Shooting the most easy part.
0: From the roof of one building, we can see the stark difference between Aida and a neighboring Israeli settlement.
12: If you would look toward the Gilo settlement, you will not see even one single water tank. But just look here. It's a forest of tanks. Not because we love tanks. It is because they are giving us a water twice a month. So we have to fill our water and to use it carefully.
0: He says the situation has gotten even more dire and restrictive since Israel's war on Gaza, when aid to the camp was cut significantly. But the simultaneous growth of the pro-Palestine movement globally has driven them to hold on to hope and to continue.
12: If there were not an international movement moving all over the world, we would be broken.
0: Standing on the roof of one of the buildings in the Aida camp, we get a look at the wall, dotted with big watchtowers. And I can't help but think about the U.S.-Mexico border wall.
6: And we're able to see this wall that looks like a prison wall with a prison outlook.
0: These watchtowers remind me of the towers on American soil that I've seen up close. And it's not just the physical similarities. It's deeper than that. Because the same Israeli technology used to surveil these concrete dividers in Palestine is also being used on the border here. Picture this. All along the U.S.-Mexico border, there are nearly 600 surveillance towers dotted periodically across the landscape. They're used to monitor migrants and keep them from crossing into the U.S. At least 55 of them are actually made by Israel's largest military manufacturer, Elbit. And more towers are expected to be built under a multi-million dollar contract with Customs and Border Protection, or CBP. In 2014, when that contract between Elbit and CBP was first secured, the Arizona-Palestine Solidarity Alliance was formed to fight against Israeli militarization of the U.S.-Mexico border. And today, in the U.S., Elbit has become a focal point of the pro-Palestine movement. But borders don't just separate landscapes, they also separate people. Take, for instance, the more than 100,000 children separated from their parents by ICE in the U.S. since Trump took office in January of 2025. So we kept that in mind as we moved into our third day in Palestine. And there we meet someone who has also been separated from her family. We're going to call her Jenna. She's a master's student, currently studying in the West Bank. but she's originally from Gaza.
13: I am. Hi. Nice to meet you. Nice to meet you.
0: We met Jana just before lunch. Three of the Palestinians in our group decided to cook for us.
14: Why don't you all sit down and wait for the maklube? Come on, let's sit down.
0: As we wait to eat, Jana starts telling us her story.
13: For 28 years, I was not able to come to the West Bank.
0: She's 28 years old. She has these big brown eyes that pop even more in the brown hijab that she's wearing. And despite the painful memories of Gaza that she's recounting to us in this cafe, she continues to smile.
13: I came before the last genocide in 2 months. Before 2 months.
0: It used to be that Palestinians in Gaza could apply to travel to the occupied West Bank through the Beit Hanun crossing north of the Gaza Strip, known to Israelis as the Erez border. It's under full Israeli control, and permission to cross is granted only under specific outstanding cases, like needing medical attention or the death of a family member. So in August of 2023, Jana and her family were granted permission to cross so that her mother could get medical care.
13: Unfortunately, my mother, she was diagnosed with breast cancer. And they give, for some people in Gaza, some permission if for the cancer. And so we were able to come to the West Bank with her.
0: Jana and her family's stay in the West Bank was supposed to be temporary. But then came the Hamas attack on Israel on October 7, 2023. And in the devastating war that followed, Israel immediately closed the border crossing altogether. So Jana was stuck outside of Gaza. Over the next 2 years, Jana would hear about her home being bombed, the same house that her father had just built in 2022. It's one of countless buildings in Gaza that have been destroyed by Israeli airstrikes.
13: And till now, it has been 2 years, but till now, I didn't overcome the loss of my house. Mm. I didn't overcome. I keep, like, looking at the pictures of my house. I lost my house and the whole neighborhood.
0: Bombed.
13: Oh, everything. God. Everything. And I have nothing to remind me. I spent all of my childhood there. All my memories are there.
0: She tells us about her beautiful residential neighborhood, lined with olive trees and the smell of orange flowers when they blossom in the spring.
13: I do still remember that smell.
0: And she thinks about her sister, who she hasn't seen in 2 years, who ended up staying behind in Gaza with other family members.
13: To witness a whole genocide lonely by yourself, you have been in starving to death. You lost your house in front of your eyes 2 times. She lost the house 2 times. She had to evacuate more than maybe 7 times from the whole neighborhood. For too many times, and to be responsible for her own self is something very hard.
0: Jana tells us she feels like a survivor, not a victim. She says this is a lesson she learned from her former teacher in Gaza, Dr. Rifat Al-Arir, the renowned Palestinian poet and writer who was killed in an Israeli airstrike in Gaza in December of 2023.
13: He was always teaching us how we should be very strong when you tell your story. And he was always teaching us tell the story from a survival point of view.
0: So Jana decided to rebuild her life in the West Bank and to continue her education and to live.
13: It's my first time to see mountains, my first time to see a plane, my first time to do too many things.
15: To have a friend in New York.
13: For example.
15: A Mexican friend in New York.
13: Yes, yes. Actually, it's a very good feeling. You feel that you celebrate life every time you experience things for the first time. And actually, when I celebrate life, I feel that I'm defeating them again. I do defeat the Israeli occupation again.
0: On our last day, we decide to see Al-Aqsa Mosque, one of the oldest Islamic structures in the world. It's known as the third holiest site in Islam. In Judaism, it's referred to as the Temple Mount, and the compound which houses the mosque and the Dome of the Rock, a structure that dates back to the 7th century, has become one of the most contested territories in the Holy Land.
3: What a culmination.
2: What a culmination.
6: Literally walking up the steps as we're...
2: as we're going up to the dome and looking at these...
6: What?
2: The absolute gorgeous colors.
0: Anthony, Noor, and I are now standing, looking up at the Dome of the Rock, its golden sphere shining in the sun. And Anthony starts to reflect on what brought him to this moment. It started when his Arabic professor told him that heritage speakers like him would have a hard time in class. And that's what got him thinking about what that was like for Spanish speakers.
2: And so I ended up deciding to do research on Latino heritage speakers and how they felt poorly about their language in language classrooms. The no sabo kid idea, just like this sort of trauma that so many Latinos...
6: Being called pocho.
0: He says that work helped him to make connections to Palestine and to his own identity.
2: And now, because of all of that process, I'm here in Al-Aqsa, in Al-Quds, hablando español contigo, Arabi Maiki.
6: Yeah. It's a sign.
2: Llegué a casa por aprender español.
6: Llegué a casa por aprender español.
0: He says, I came home to Palestine because I learned Spanish. On February 28th, just 12 days after we returned to New York, the U.S. and Israel launched an attack on Iran. In response, Israel closed the Al-Aqsa Mosque compound for 40 days, the same exact place where Noor, Anthony, and I were just standing days before. And about a month after that, our group connected over a video call again.
16: So yeah, I'll just kick it off. It's great to see everyone's faces again. I feel like we all got so close.
0: The time of our call, U.S. and Israeli airstrikes on Iran had killed thousands and damaged and destroyed nearly 500 schools and over 280 medical centers. Israel had also begun bombing southern Lebanon, completely eviscerating neighborhoods. Over 1,300 people had been killed. Iran was also bombing Israel, killing at least 20 people. And when this happens, air raid sirens go off everywhere, and they can be heard even in the West Bank too. We could hear them in the background of one of our Palestinian colleagues' homes during a Zoom call after our trip.
17: If you can hear it, if I open the window. Can you hear that?
16: We can hear that.
17: These are the sirens, basically warning the Israelis that there are some rockets coming in a couple of minutes.
0: We never thought that we'd be hearing air raid sirens on our very next call together. Now, I don't say this lightly, but this trip changed my life. The way Palestine is covered in the media is horror, destruction, victimization, suffering. And when you're there, you realize life is also happening here. High-rises are being built, colleges are filled with students, and people are enjoying themselves in coffee shops. That literal desire to experience life fully in those moments is what I've learned about Palestinian resistance, and frankly, what should inspire all of us. As the Palestinians told me, we insist on living as a way to resist.

0: that's it for today. Today's show was reported and produced by Noor Saudi and myself, and it was edited by Alana Casanova Burgess. It's an original production of Futuro Investigates in collaboration with Latino USA. 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Fernanda Echavarri is our managing editor. Nancy Trujillo is our production manager. Our engineers are Stephanie LeBeau, Julia Caruso, and JJ Carubin. Benny Lay Ramirez and I are executive producers. I'm your host, Maria Hinojosa. 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
2: Mostly clear tonight with inland valley lows dropping to mainly the mid-60s. I'm David Fleming with this KVCR weather update. The highs back to the mid-90s tomorrow, breaking 100 once again on Wednesday, then up to around 106 to 107 going into this upcoming weekend.
3: 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It's 9 o'clock.

For years, David dreamed of walking his daughter down the aisle. Dreamed of holding her hand on the big day. The father-daughter dance, the tears, the pictures, all of it. All of it. The one day before the wedding, Hurricane Helene hit. Roads closed, highways destroyed, power out. David was 30 miles away. Absolutely no way through, but David had made his little girl a promise. So David started walking. Snap Judgments, All Systems Down, proudly presents Father of the Bride.

0: Live from NPR News, I'm Giles Snyder. The U.S. military says it has completed a 10th consecutive night of attacks on Iran, saying the strikes lasted about 5 hours as the U.S. seeks to degrade Iran's ability to attack commercial vessels in the Strait of Hormuz. The strikes, however, have not compelled Iran to ease its grip on the Strait. Suzanne Maloney is the director of the Foreign Policy Program at the Brookings Institution. She says Iran has signaled an openness to diplomacy, but is also trying to outlast the U.S.
1: I think the challenge is simply that the Iranian regime is prepared to make its population pay the price and wants to try to outlast the United States in the international economy, and they may well be in a position to do so.
0: The latest strikes came to an end amid word that Iran has attacked a tanker in the Strait of Hormuz. The British military's Maritime Trade Operations Center says the attack forced the ship's crew to abandon ship. Iran's Revolutionary Guard is claiming responsibility for the attack and at least one other on Monday. Some political leaders in Canada reacting angrily over President Trump's threat of new 50% tariffs. But Dan Karpinchuk reports that Prime Minister Mark Carney says Canada is ready to engage to resolve any trade dispute.
2: Carney's statement was carefully worded, saying the tariffs are the latest in a series that are in direct violation of the Canada-U.S.-Mexico agreement. Trump claims the new tariffs are in response to reciprocal tariffs levied by Canada a year ago, as well as a Canadian ban on American liquor and duties on U.S. auto and dairy sectors. The new tariffs won't apply to energy, potash fertilizer, critical minerals, and certain other goods. But Carney is defending Canada's actions, saying Canada has merely matched U.S. measures. Ontario Premier Doug Ford says if they go ahead, they should be matched tariff for tariff, and Quebec Premier Christine Frechette called Trump's new duties unjustified. Washington says the new tariffs will take effect in 30 days. For NPR News, I'm Dan Karpinchuk in Toronto.
0: Now to Texas, where several communities are starting to recover following heavy flooding that damaged property and killed at least two people, some still in danger, as Blaise Ganey reports from the Texas Newsroom.
3: During a press conference Monday afternoon, Governor Greg Abbott said while the skies are clear, waters continue to rise, posing threats to several areas near Nueces River.
4: Evacuations will continue in areas like Uvalde, where Nueces is one of four rivers that flow through and around the Uvalde area. We also remain concerned at this time for Cotulla, Tilden, and Carrizo Springs.
3: Abbott, who surveyed Kerr and Kendall counties today, says the damage looks worse than last year. So far in Kerr County, more than 135 homes sustained major damage or have been completely destroyed. More assessments will continue. For NPR News, I'm Blaise Ganey in Austin.
0: And you're listening to NPR News. The Gulf Coast is preparing for Tropical Storm Bertha. Bertha formed in the Gulf of Mexico late Monday, and the National Hurricane Center in Miami expects Bertha to strengthen as it approaches land. Forecasters say Bertha is a slow mover and is expected to bring heavy rains to the coastal areas of northern Florida, Alabama, Mississippi, and Louisiana as it pushes toward Texas. Bertha is a second-named tropical storm of the Atlantic hurricane season. The former leader of one of Mexico's most notorious drug cartels has been sentenced in the U.S. to life in prison. Ismael Zapata Garcia, known as El Mayo, helped found the Sinaloa cartel, as NPR's Ryan Lucas reports.
5: U.S. authorities arrested El Mayo Zambada in 2024. He pleaded guilty last year in federal court in Brooklyn to running a criminal enterprise and racketeering conspiracy. Now, U.S. District Judge Brian Cogan has sentenced El Mayo to life in prison. El Mayo's Sinaloa cartel co-founder, El Chapo, is already serving a life sentence in a U.S. lockup. Joseph Nocella is the U.S. attorney in Brooklyn.
6: Over three decades, El Mayo and El Chapo built the Sinaloa cartel into the largest drug trafficking organization that the world has ever seen.
5: Nocella says the two men flooded the United States with deadly drugs, corrupted Mexican officials and institutions, and used horrific violence to protect and grow their criminal empire. Ryan Lucas, NPR News, Washington.
0: As the U.S. and Iran trade attacks, gas prices are rising again. According to AAA, the national average for a gallon of regular back above $4. I'm Giles Snyder, NPR News.
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9: Snap Studios. What happens when every single thing falls apart? Welcome to Snap Judgment's All Systems Down. Now you're about to meet David Jones. And David Jones has been counting the days till his daughter's wedding. All week, the rain had been coming down hard, but David had a plan. Friday evening, he'd drive from his home in Boiling Springs, South Carolina, up to East Tennessee, 2.5 hours. Easy peasy. The wedding Saturday morning, David just needed to be at the church by 10 a.m. sharp, because when those doors opened, David had one job: walk his daughter down the aisle. Snap Judgment.
10: I'm not known for one who's always on time. It's a challenge for me. And I wanted to make sure I was on time for Elizabeth's wedding. A woman's wedding day is one of the most important days of her life. And it was really important to me to honor her by being on time.
11: Would you say you had a reputation?
10: My daughters know me well enough to tell me the time that I need to be there ahead of what the actual time is, so that I will be there on time for the way things work. So the wedding was at 11. They told me to be there at 10 for photos.
12: Hi, everybody. I'm live here in the Weather Center with another update on Hurricane Helene. Now a Category 4 hurricane getting closer to landfall in Florida. The latest advisory has the winds at 130 miles per hour, sustained, gusts even higher than that, and it's moving north-northeast.
10: I've lived in the Southeast for more than 40 years, and I know from experience that whenever hurricanes get this far inland, that they've pretty much fizzled out by then. And I think that was kind of what most people were thinking is, yeah, we've had this before, no big deal.
12: And that's where we're verging on right now. So here it comes. You're next up for some of those intense winds.
10: The real concern in my mind wasn't just the storm, but my daughter's wedding. I had been looking forward to her wedding for years. I had always envisioned walking my daughters down the aisle on their wedding days. I have three daughters. Elizabeth was the oldest. She's the first to get married. I don't know why. I've just had this vision in mind for many, many years, decades, in fact, that this is one of the great privileges of fatherhood. And now we've got this storm bearing down on us. Like, okay.
12: And it kind of meanders around here through Friday afternoon, Friday evening. Some of you are asking kind of where does it go after that? Kind of rains itself back out over Tennessee.
10: After the storm, the cell phone coverage was spotty.
13: Hey, Elizabeth, it's your dad.
10: The track of the storm after it left us was to go through western North Carolina and right up through East Tennessee, where the wedding was going to be. Occasionally, I would be able to get something. Most of the time, I couldn't. And I was able to text her, and she said as far as she knew, the wedding was on. The plan then was for me to head on up to our other house, which was in Johnson City.
13: You know, with all the weather and all that stuff, you never know. But love you, sweetie. If you got any questions, holler back. Thanks. Bye.
10: I left around 5 or 6 in the evening. It's just 2 hours on a normal day from Boiling Springs to Johnson City, right up Interstate 26. When I started out to get to the interstate, the roads weren't very crowded, and I'm thinking, this is great. I'm going to be there by dark. Traffic was light, and then I came over this hill, and there I saw a long line of parked cars. Nothing but brake lights ahead of me. And I thought, oh no, what is this about? What's happening here? We're talking hundreds and hundreds of cars. Anxious. Everybody anxious. It took 3 hours to go 10 miles. I'm thinking about the timing of everything. I'm keeping an eye on my watch to see, you know, at this rate, will I make it on time or not? And at that point, the answer was no. The added complication to this, though, was no cell phone coverage. So I couldn't call and tell anybody, hey, this is the situation, this is the scenario, because there was no way to communicate with them.
11: At any point, did you wrestle with turning back and going home?
10: The only time I thought I would go back was at the beginning. And that was, you know, if I get to an impassable situation, then I'll have to go back. As long as I'm moving forward, I still have a chance. Again, it's not that far. It's just 120 miles. I just have to keep going. At this point, it was dark. It's late. It's probably between 11 and 12 at night. I'm about 40 or 50 miles into a 124-mile trip on a normal day. There's no way through. Part of what's going through my mind is I can't make the situation change. I have to figure out a way to change what I'm doing, find a way to get through. There were huge trees that were laying down and still blocking one of the lanes. So very careful driving around these downed trees. Each time I cleared a hurdle, it was like, okay, there's that much more behind me. What's next? What's ahead? And sure enough, when I got to exit 43, the road was blocked again. Everybody was being funneled off the interstate. So I went down the exit ramp, and there were a group of state patrol cars there, all their lights flashing. And the troopers were out of their car, and they were meeting. This was a little before 2 in the morning, and I walked over and sort of inserted myself into the group, and one of them turned to me and said, sir, can I help you? I said, yeah, I need to get to Johnson City. He said, well, sorry, the roads are closed. You can't get there. I said, well, my daughter's getting married at 11, and I'm going to be there to walk her down the aisle. He said, I appreciate your position, sir, but you can't get to Johnson City from here. In my mind, I'm thinking, surely there's a way to get through. He says, the bridges are gone. So I said, okay, what about the back roads? He said, no, we're not letting anybody drive on the back roads. I said, okay, how about on foot? And at this point, I had exceeded his tolerance. And he said, sir, the best thing for you to do is to go back to your car and wait until morning. Maybe we'll have more news by then. Maybe we'll be able to open the road by then. So I got the message. I understood. I backed away, went back to my car, reformulated a plan. And I thought, all right, if I can't go forward from here, then I'm going to have to backtrack and go back around. I looked down at the gas gauge and I thought, I don't have enough gas to make the rest of this trip. And there wasn't a gas station open where I was in East Tennessee, so there's no place to stop and get gas. So this isn't going to work. There was a volunteer there who was friends with one of the state troopers, and he was just helping the people there that were also stranded, because there were a lot of cars parked there. He had a map on his cell phone, and he showed me the path. If I were to walk, here's the path that will get you to Johnson City. Thank you. It was 2 in the morning, and I had to be there at 10. So I've only got about 8 hours to make this all happen. I knew enough about the region to know that I was about 20 or 30 miles from Johnson City, somewhere in that range. I'm doing the math in my head. I can do it walking if there's no major difficulties along the way, but I got to get going right now if I'm going to make this happen. The volunteer there, he said there's 4 bridges into Irwin. 3 of them are washed out. 1 of them is still standing, but they're not letting anyone cross because they're not sure how stable it is. This is my only option. I'm not going to sit here in the car and hope. That's not going to work. And I know I can't look my daughter in the eye and say, I did everything I could to get to your wedding, if I didn't do everything I could to get there. My only option is to go. At this point, I've made up my mind. I'm walking. And I'm going to leave my car here. I have a black Ford Explorer Platinum Edition. I love this car. And at that moment, I could care less about that car.
11: Did you feel like you were making up for anything? Was there like, I got to do this to prove something, or?
10: I didn't feel like I had anything to prove, but I did feel like I had the dad's privilege to uphold. And the only way I could do that was to be there on time. I went to the back of my car and I took a quick inventory. What do I need? I've got up my backpack, opened the suitcase. I grab my shaving kit. I need some underwear, change of socks. I've got a suit and shoes there, and I have to decide, do I really want to carry these? Is this really going to be possible? I got 20 or 30 miles to go. I don't know if I can do it. I've got an old suit and shoes at the house in Johnson City. I'm just going to wear those. They'll do. So I get all this together, close up the car, lock it, took one last look at it. Said, I hope you're still here whenever I get back. And off I went. When I headed out, I was wearing cargo shorts and tennis shoes and a fishing shirt. And when I got out to walk, then the only thing I added to that was a ball cap and a windbreaker. And I'm off to, you know, fight the elements. I turned on the cell phone light. I started down the old highway. Got a couple hundred yards in. And it occurred to me that this cell phone battery might not last all night. I had it on the charger all the way, so I was at 100%. So I thought, I'm going to turn this off and see if I can walk without it. There was no moon. The moon wasn't out. There were no lights, of course. I turned it off. I couldn't see my hand in front of my face. I couldn't see the road. I couldn't see anything. It was pitch dark. It was also eerily quiet. There's no traffic. There was no noise at all. Once in a while, a barking dog somewhere in the distance. But that was it. So it was eerie quiet, eerie dark. And I'm going down this road I've never been on before, trying to find my way to Irwin.
14: 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Will Hurricane Helene keep David from walking his daughter down the aisle? 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
15: The Iran war is escalating with several U.S. service members killed and hundreds wounded over the weekend. 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
14: Welcome back to Snaps All Systems Down, the Father of the Bride episode. Before we left, David's plan of driving up to Tennessee for his daughter's wedding, it hit a dead end when destruction from the hurricane shut down the roads and highways. It's 2 a.m. He's stranded nearly 30 miles away with no other options but to abandon his car and try to hike the distance on foot. Snap judgment.
10: So I'm marching along, and there are bears in this area, coyotes, raccoons, who knows what. So I found a branch, it was a pine branch, it was an old pine branch that had lots of sharp, pointed, smaller branches sticking out from it. And I thought, I'm gonna carry this for protection if I need it. About a mile or so in, a car was coming in my direction. It turns out it was the incident commander back at the end of the off-ramp who had told me to go back to my car and spend the night there. He stopped and rolled his window down. He said, so, you decided to go anyway? I said, yes, sir, I did. Not knowing, you know, if there was going to be sudden consequences here. And he said, would you like a ride back to your car? I said, no, thanks. I'm moving forward. My daughter's getting married at 11 in Johnson City, and I'm going to be there to walk her down the aisle. And he smiled. He said, okay. And then he leaned out, and it was sort of a stage whisper, said, I think if you can get to the bottom of that,

0: KVCR serves the Inland Empire with news from NPR and APM, along with local stories and programs. 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
1: I'm going to get to Elizabeth's wedding. Let's just start walking. So I'm about 3 to 5 miles in, and the road had been clear up until this point, but now there's mud and puddles and all that, and can't be avoided. It's completely covered the road, and my shoes are getting wet, my feet are getting wet. I started to encounter more down power lines, debris of every kind. The mud was slippery, it was slick, but I just have to deal with it. I just have to keep moving forward and keep the light shine down where I'm stepping so I don't step in a hole or step on a sharp branch or a live wire or something. So I'm continuing to put one foot in front of the other and to keep moving. My daughter's getting married at 11 and I'm going to be there to walk her down the aisle. I kept rumbling around in my mind, just kept rolling around over and over again. My daughter's getting married at 11 in Johnson City and I'm going to be there to walk her down the aisle. I was still focused on what's next. What's the next thing I have to overcome?
2: I mean, was there ever a thought that it might be reckless to put yourself in harm's way and potentially put your life at risk doing this?
1: There was never a thought that I was being reckless in what I was doing. When I came across hazardous areas, I was very careful. But that possibility always existed. I didn't dwell on it. I just knew I had to keep one foot in front of the other, in front of the other, as safely as I possibly could.
2: Did you ever think about like what you would have to tell Elizabeth had something happened to you?
1: Elizabeth would understand. My girls know me well enough that they would say, yeah, that's Dad. He did everything he could to get here, including, you know, whatever happened. So around 3 or 3:15 in the morning, I saw some lights kind of up ahead around a bend, shining on the trees on the sides of the road. And I thought, all right, there's something going on up there. And as I got closer, I could hear it was heavy equipment. And it was machinery. And when I came around the bend, there's a bulldozer and a backhoe clearing the road. They're working furiously. Back and forth. The bulldozer's backing up and pushing stuff off to the side. The backhoe is spinning around, scooping up and spinning around to the other side and dumping it off. They were really going at it. And it was clear to me there was no way that I could sneak through there, you know, get past these guys. So I'm waving my cell phone light at the bulldozer. Eventually got his attention and he stopped and I walked up to his cab and he was startled. And I said, excuse me, I'm trying to get through here. My daughter's getting married at 11 in Johnson City and I want to get there so I can walk her down the aisle. He said, I don't think you can. The road's completely blocked. And I said, well, I got to try. I said, how can I get past the backhoe over there? And he said, well, let me radio, see if I can get him to stop and let you through, which he did. And he turned around, he said, all right, he's going to park it and he's going to let you scoot on by. So I did. I got about 30 or 40 yards past the backhoe and the road was completely blocked with debris. It was like a wall of debris, 6, 7, 8 feet high. I mean, it was taller than me, and it went from side to side. It's trees, it's mangled branches, it's mangled parts of fences, it's farm implements and equipment, and all twisted and tangled together. So I thought, all right, I'm going to try and climb over this pile of debris. But it was completely unstable. It wouldn't hold me, and I couldn't move it. It was just a mess, a tangled mess. If I can't go over it, maybe I can go around it.

0: So I walk around the end of the debris, and I step into mud, and it goes up to my ankles. And the next step, shoop. I just sunk right down to my knees, like quicksand. And I can't move. I'm stuck. By now, the backhoe has started going again. Scooping, spinning, and every time that light flashed by, I thought, he can't see me. Sooner or later, he's going to finish that pile he's working on, and he's going to come for this one. I'm in trouble. I've got to do something. And I'm tugging on my leg to get my leg out, and I managed to get my right leg up, but the suction of the mud pulled the shoe off. And I knew I wasn't going to be able to make this trip barefoot or on one shoe. So I had to stop and reach down in there and try and find my shoe. And pulled it out, full of mud. I'm looking for another way past this pile. There was a gap underneath it. I thought, well, maybe I can crawl through this. And I throw my shoe over to the other side. I need to free my hands to get through this debris pile. I'll get the shoe when I get there. I gotta get through this debris pile. I gotta get away from these guys. So I got down on my hands and knees. I started crawling into the debris pile. I'm in the dark. The backhoe light is sweeping through, and I'm crawling in this debris pile over and under and kind of around and bending on things. It was really shaky. I was afraid it would tumble and the whole pile would collapse. There was all kinds of rocks and debris and sticks, and it's all poking straight through. It was painful. And I crawled a little farther and found a gap and went out the other side. Now I'm past the debris. Take a breath. I'm far enough away from the backhoe that I don't have to worry. I find a nice, what looks like a clear puddle, and I wash my shoe off, get all the mud out of it, put my shoe back on, and continue walking. Still pitch dark, still eerily quiet, but I feel good about getting through this set of dangers. And now maybe, just maybe, the rest of the way will be clear.
1: And everybody I met along the way, police tried to talk me out of it, state troopers, people clearing the roads. And I told them all, my daughter's walking down the aisle at 11 this morning, and I'm going to be the one walking her down.
2: The trail is long, and how much longer can David keep putting one foot in front of the other? Stay tuned.
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7: The middle powers. 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
11: Welcome back to Snaps, All Systems Down, the Father of the Bride episode. My name is Glenn Washington, and right before the break, during the middle of the night, our father, the bride, David, was last seen hiking through mud, crawling through piles of debris, barely escaping being clobbered by a bulldozer. His daughter's wedding is set to start in just a few short hours, and the clock is ticking. Snap judgment.
0: Another several hundred yards, maybe a quarter mile up the road. And sure enough, there was the on-ramp. So I went up the on-ramp onto the interstate. I'm thinking, all right, I'm going to make it. And I get to where the bridge was, and both lanes of the interstate, the bridges were completely washed out. And it was like wartime destruction. It was completely gone. So I'm looking down over the edge. I can see some mangled concrete and wires and steel and guardrails and trees, and just knowing that I can't go any further here. I have to turn around and go back. Now I'm a little frustrated that I've wasted this time going on this path. And at that point is when I started to have that lost night of the soul feeling, where I'm running out of options. To me, despair comes when you run out of options, and I was getting close. It's 3:30 or 4 in the morning, so I've been up almost 24 hours now. I'm starting to feel tired. A little bit of exhaustion is creeping in. At that point, I had a slight notion to just sit down on the log and take a breath, and I thought, no, I'm running out of time. I got to keep going. The only option I had left that I knew of was the unstable bridge that they were not letting people cross. So now my plan is to find that bridge and see if I can talk the troopers into letting me cross the bridge somehow. So I work my way back down the interstate, back off the ramp, onto the road, and sure enough, it wasn't too far. And there were two state trooper cars parked there on this side of the bridge. And my first thought was, maybe they won't notice me. So I went over to the cars, and they were empty. Their lights were on, but there was nobody in the car. So I look around, and there's no, you know, as far as I could tell, there's nothing keeping me from going across this bridge. So I scooted right across. I thought, all right, this is my chance. Here I go. And so I made it. And now I'm on clear roads, and I'm heading into the town of Irwin. Maybe another half mile or mile in, another state trooper pulls up. And he stops and rolls his window down, and he says, "Sir, are you the one that's trying to get to his daughter's wedding?" And I kind of sheepishly grinned and said, "Yes, sir, I am. How did you know?" And he said, "Well, we're all talking about you." And I kind of chuckled, and I said, "Okay, well, I hope it was good talk." And he said, "Yeah. They all said you're determined." And I said, "Yes, sir. my daughter's getting married at 11 in Johnson City, and I'm going to be there to walk her down the aisle. And he sort of chuckled, and he said, would you like a ride? And I said, oh, boy, would I. Man, if you weren't so ugly, I'd kiss you right now. And he said, I'm going into town, and I can take you that far. And it ended up being about a two-mile ride. We pulled up to the Irwin Town Hall, where I hopped out, thanked him, and off I went.
1: So here I am, I'm about 12 miles out. It's about 6 in the morning, and I should be in Johnson City by 9. And if it looks like I'm going to be late, I'll call somebody for a ride. But at this point, I want to be that guy that walked 20 miles to make sure he was at his daughter's wedding, so he could walk her down the aisle. Out for now.
0: I am starting to slow down a little bit. And I'm beginning to get a little concerned about whether I'm actually going to make it. I'm doing the math in my head. I'm cutting it pretty close here. But I have cell phone coverage. Let me call my brother and see if he can come get me. Now, so I call him and I get his voicemail.
12: Chris, this is your brother, Dave. I need a favor. When you get up, when you get this message, please call me right away. I don't tell anybody because they'll all be worried. But I had to park my car on the side of the road, and I've been walking since 2:30 in the morning to try and get there, and I just don't think I'm going to make it in time. And I want to be on time. So if you could come get me, that would be fantastic.
0: Well, I never heard from him. So I just continued walking, and I came across a truck. It was a white pickup truck that was pulling out from a crossroad. And he stopped, and he let me by. And then I hear, hey, would you like a ride? So I turned around, I said, yeah, I think I would. And he took me right to my house. Pulled into the driveway. It was about 7:30. And the sun was up now. And I sighed this big sigh of relief. Like, I'm here.
1: Well, I made it. I got lucky, caught a ride outside of Unicoi, and he gave me a ride the last 8-9 miles on in. So I made it. I'm going to get cleaned up. No power here. It's all very quiet in the neighborhood. I'm going to get cleaned up and get over to the wedding.
0: I'm not done yet, but this, you know, I know now. I can get to the wedding on time. It's 7:30 in the morning, and the church is about a mile from here. I have an old car in the driveway, an old Explorer, old blue, and I just got to get cleaned up and dressed and get to the church on time from here. My body wants me to lay down, but I'm afraid that I'm going to fall asleep. And after going through all this, there's no way I want to show up late. So I keep myself up. I find my suit. I get that out. Get the shoes ready. There's a shirt I can wear. There's no hot water with no power. And I'm trying to walk.

0: finish that, and I get dressed, get in the car, and head over to the wedding. I'm going to get there right at 10.
1: The first thing I did that morning was check my phone. I saw that my dad had texted me at 3:51 in the morning. It's okay. That confused me. Like, what did he go through? What did he experience?
0: I park the car. I go on into the church. And the first two I see are my daughters, Ava and Susan, Elizabeth's younger sisters. And they say, "Oh, Dad, so glad to see you. Are you okay? Is everything okay? How was the drive up?" And at that point, I just lost it. I was physically and emotionally drained. I just started crying. And they're looking at their dad, who's crying, wondering, what happened? And I tell them the story. And their eyes just got wide and their jaws dropped. And they're listening to the whole thing and they're hugging me and holding on. But then I told everybody, I said, "Please don't tell Elizabeth. I don't want to spoil her day. This is her day. Let's just hold off."
1: I heard multiple times people comment to me, "Your dad's here. He's in the chapel. He's waiting for you." And so that stood out to me because so many people mentioned it so many times. And I didn't know if it was they were just so impressed that he got there on time or got there early.
0: They called me out for Dad's first view of the bride. And I was instructed to stand with my back to the church and wait for a tap on my shoulder. The photographer was staged to get this whole scene.
1: And I placed my hand on his shoulder, and then they say, "Okay, now, David, you can turn around."
0: There was a tap, and I turned around, and the most beautiful bride in the world was standing there right in front of me.
1: As soon as he turned around, like split second, he's just absolutely burst into tears, like burst into emotion.
0: And she hugs me and says something to the effect of, "Don't make me cry, Daddy. You ruined my makeup." We're just laughing and crying. She has this bag. She hands it to me, this gift. She says, "Go ahead and open it." And I open it, and inside a little box are these little pictures of me and her when she was a child.
1: It's a sticker that goes inside your tie. And it had a phrasing about, "You've always walked with me. Walk with me in this step too, in this journey. Thank you for being my support and for always being there for me."
0: So I peeled the back off of it and I stuck it in my tie. And we hugged again, and she had to go on and finish getting ready. And so I'm just hanging out, waiting for things to start. And my sister and her family come along. She comes up, gives me a hug, and she looks at me a little funny, and she said, "Bro, what's that in your ear? Looks like you got mud in your ear." And there was a little spot of mud that I missed in the cleanup process. And she said, "Where's that from?" I said, "Oh, I'll tell you later. It's a long story." Then it was about time for the ceremony to start. I raised my elbow for her to take my arm. When the music started and it was time for Elizabeth and me to walk down the aisle, all of those envisioned scenes in my mind were coming true. All sort of crashing in all at once. The lifetime I've had with Elizabeth, plus the night, you know, getting here, this is everything I expected it to be. It was the privilege that dads have to get to walk their daughters down the aisle. What that would be like, this was all of that and more because of my experience getting there. It was like, oh, this is so worth it.

0: something big. Huge thank you to David Jones and to his daughter, Elizabeth Marquez, for sharing their story with The Snap. Congratulations! David is a performance excellence coach and consultant for businesses and the founder and president of the Excellence Advisory. You can find the link at snapjudgment.org. The original score for this piece was by Nick Marks. It was edited by Anna Sussman. The story was produced by Bo Walsh. And a story takes us to the central Washington town of Twisp, population 1,200, where Andrew Denham, the public works director, was driving to town hall, the Northern Cascades.
1: It's a bluebird, beautiful, sunny, hot, dry, central Washington day.
2: And then his phone rings. It's the police chief warning him of a windstorm just 5 miles west of town. When wind gusts had suddenly doubled, it turned a small, containable fire into a large and violent one.
1: And the smoke was so thick, some firefighters drove off the road. And consequently, operations to fight the fire ceased, and the fire was unabated straight down towards town. Very, very rapidly, pushed by heavy wind gusts. So I knew that the highest priority that I would have as the public works director would be to provide water resources to the firefight. And to do that, I needed as many wells as I could operating.
2: Andrew has 2 wells supplying water to the reservoir. But as the flames grow, the reservoir levels are dropping. The pumps are off. A tree branch had crashed into a power line. The entire town is now dark, cut off from power. Andrew's only chance at getting well number one to start pumping water is to switch it from electricity to a diesel generator.
1: Keep in mind, I had never operated this external power source for this well because I'm only 9 months on the job.
2: He'd also just had surgery. One of his arms is in a sling.
1: The stress of, like, I have to get this well running, and I've got one arm, and I'm trying to operate something I've never operated before.
2: But somehow, Andrew's able to get the diesel engine running. All he has to do now is hook it up to the pump.
1: And I try to engage the diesel drive, thinking at that point that it's going to run, and I'm going to have a pump running, and it locks up. It's like, it's not turning the well. I'm feeling the weight of every resident in town on my back because if I fail at this, like if I can't provide water for these apparatus, it's just not a place I want to be in.
2: He double checks the pump, makes sure it's decoupled from the electric motor.
1: Yep, I'm ready to go and try to engage it again and it's locked. It's seized. My heart's jumping out of my chest. I'm like, what's going to happen if I can't get this well operating? There was definitely a sense of urgency at that point of, now we're without power with the one remaining well.
2: In the meantime, the evacuation order leaps to level 3, mandating every resident to leave town immediately. Most leave the sprinklers on in their front yards as they leave. And the reservoir, it's draining.
1: Probably only have, I'm guessing, 4 hours before a pump needs to come on.
2: 4 hours before the entire firefighting operation would be out of water.
1: The clock is ticking and it's like, I can't spend hours working on one well if it appears like this one is not going to operate.
2: At this point, Andrew sees the fire coming toward town.
1: You could actually see the flames. We have large forest trees, and when the fire hits that, it engulfs it, and it almost looks like they explode, and it's just one after another after another. I mean, it moves so fast.
2: The air is thick with smoke.
1: The wind is blowing the fire directly into town. I don't have any more time. It's like I have to move to plan B, and I have to move to plan B really fast.
2: Andrew calls it. well one is out. His only chance of getting well two to work is to hook it up to this one really old backup generator he had.
1: I remember feeling like, you know, this is it. This is where, you know, it's make or break.
2: The town electrician meets him at well number two.
1: We never had hooked it up before. We had it wired in probably 40 minutes, and then we threw the switch and crossed our fingers and hoped and prayed. It's like, please run this pump, and the pump took right off and started pumping.
2: The pump whirs loudly, and Andrew drives down to the reservoir. He measures the water level with a measuring tape.
1: I'm barely potentially moving up, but I'm at least maintaining. I'm not losing ground on my reservoir. By that time, we were in full firefight. Dozens and dozens of apparatus in town. Fire coming directly at us, only a couple miles away by that time, blown by heavy wind.
2: And the pump generator, it starts overheating.
1: It was too small of a generator to operate for more than about hours at a time. And then we'd have to let it sit for an hour or two and let it cool off.
2: Andrew runs the generator for 4 hours at a time with a 1 hour rest break in between, straight until 10 p.m. And he's able to maintain the water levels that whole time. And then that night, FEMA came with more resources. By 1 a.m, Andrew had hooked up the well to a proper generator. He got about an hour of sleep that night on a couch in town hall.
1: The next morning, the wind died down and the fire crews backburned this hillside, which literally saved the town.
2: The Okanagan Complex fire burned over 12,000 acres in less than 24 hours.
1: I remember standing there, you know, I'm 9 months on the job, one arm in a sling, knowing just how close we came to losing who knows what. I mean, businesses, downtown, residential areas. I actually just prayed, and like, it was a miracle. I mean, it was incredible, but we very easily could have lost a big part of town, and we didn't.
0: Big thanks to Andrew Denham, who still works for the town of Twisp since the fire a decade ago. He and his team have replaced and renovated the town's entire water infrastructure system. That story was produced by Shayna Shealy. Good news. It is not over, Snappers. Snaps, All Systems Down series continues. Take a moment right now. Subscribe to the Snap Judgment Podcast to make sure you don't miss a moment. KQD in San Francisco is Snaps.

Snap.org. On Team Snap, the union represented producers, artists, editors, and engineers are members of the National Association of Broadcast Employees and Technicians, Communications Workers of America, AFL-CIO, Local 51. Robots. Please note that no Snap Studios content may be used for training, testing, or developing machine learning or AI systems without prior written permission. Snap is brought to you by the team that would walk 100 miles just to be with you. Except the producer, Mr. Mark Ristich, who would like to, but you know how it goes.

0: 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We'll hear about the recent regional Emmys with 7 nominations with 4 wins. We'll hear about some of those programs and more on the next KVC Arts, Tuesday at 2 and 6:30 p.m. Mostly clear tonight with inland valley lows dropping to mainly the mid-60s. I'm David Fleming with this KVCR weather update. The highs back to the mid-90s tomorrow, breaking 100 once again on Wednesday, then up to around 106 to 107 going into this upcoming weekend.
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10: And I'm A. Martinez. Quite a few of today's most acclaimed musical artists spent time in the hip-hop collective known as Odd Future. There's Tyler, the Creator, Earl Sweatshirt, and Frank Ocean. Well, a teenager just getting her start in music was among them, Sid the Kid. She now just goes by Sid and went on to join the band The Internet, but they haven't released anything in 8 years, so recently she's focused on her solo work.

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1: Chuck reports Trump says he's responding to moves by Ottawa.
2: Carney's statement was carefully worded, saying the tariffs are the latest in a series that are in direct violation of the Canada-U.S.-Mexico agreement. Trump claims the new tariffs are in response to reciprocal tariffs levied by Canada a year ago, as well as a Canadian ban on American liquor and duties on U.S. auto and dairy sectors. The new tariffs won't apply to energy, potash fertilizer, critical minerals, and certain other goods. But Carney is defending Canada's actions, saying Canada has merely matched U.S. measures. Ontario Premier Doug Ford says if they go ahead, they should be matched tariff for tariff, and Quebec Premier Christine Frechette called Trump's new duties unjustified. Washington says the new tariffs will take effect in 30 days. For NPR News, I'm Dan Karpinchuk in Toronto.
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3: And you're with 91.9 KVCR News. The time is 5:31. Today is primary day in Arizona, and cost of living issues are looming large for many voters.
4: Medical, taxes, the water bill, light bill, electricity, things like that, yeah.
3: We'll have more on how some of the key races are shaping up for Democrats and Republicans. That's in a couple minutes. California is preparing to return 136 acres of land in Mendocino County to three of the region's native tribes. Cap Radio's Laura Fitzgerald reports it's the latest state effort to transfer ancestral lands to Native communities.
5: Caltrans has owned parts of the land near Blues Beach on the north coast for decades. Now the state's going to transfer ownership to Kaipoma, a nonprofit representing three local tribes. Kaipoma chairman Eddie Knight says his community will use the land to harvest food and medicine and hold cultural ceremonies.
6: Nowadays, it's important for us to put that land back to use so that we can have the future generations know that where they come from.
5: The law requires the nonprofit to use the land for natural preservation and prohibits any use for gambling, which Knight says won't be a problem.
6: Why would we want to put a casino there? we can't help but laugh about it, you know, so I mean, it's...
5: The land transfer is set to be finalized in the next 2 months. California's returned just over 100,000 acres to Native communities since 2024. In Sacramento, I'm Laura Fitzgerald.
3: Taking a look at our roadways now. Pretty quiet at this point. There is some traffic on the 91 West, just past the 15 freeway. Things a little sluggish on your way to the 71 and just a little past as well. By Green River Road, you're back to freeway speeds. Over to the 215 North, slowing beginning at Alessandro. Things picking back up by Central. Not too bad at this point. Along the 15 freeway between the 60 and the 210, lots of work zones, some construction. Some of those wrapping up by 6 o'clock. Some of those are long-term closures, but looks like you're moving along okay in either direction on the 15. On the 215 north at University Parkway, seeing an on-ramp closure here. Not sure about that one, but we'll check back in on that. The time is 5:34.
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8: It's Morning Edition from NPR News. I'm Leila Fadel.
9: And I'm Michelle Martin. Good morning. The $111 billion merger between Paramount and Warner Brothers is on hold. A federal judge paused the deal for 14 days after a dozen states filed a lawsuit against it. The states argue the merger would reduce competition and hurt the entertainment industry. The Justice Department has already approved it. For more on this, I'm joined by Brian Stelter. He's the chief media correspondent for CNN, which would become a part of Paramount if this deal goes through. Good morning, Brian.
10: Hi, good morning.
9: So Paramount had already offered to voluntarily delay the merger when this ruling came down from a district judge in California. Can you tell us a bit more about the ruling and what strikes you about it?
10: Right. This judge in Northern California, Arcelia Martinez Olguin, she says that the states are providing compelling evidence that this deal would substantially lessen

0: This is NPR News.
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2: You're with 91.9 KVCR. It's 6:19. Good morning. President Trump says the newest plane to serve as Air Force One is getting some upgrades.
3: It has a lot of capability, but as I understand it, in about a month or so, they're going to send it to have it be maxed out.
2: Coming up, more on the questions this raises about the security of a plane that was gifted to Trump by the nation of Qatar. That's ahead in about 15 minutes. And an injured bald eagle that was rescued in Big Bear last Friday is believed to be Jackie. Jackie's not been seen on the Eagle live stream in several days. Friends of Big Bear Valley that runs the Eagle live stream says the eagle was seen fighting off two younger eagles. The eagle was not able to fly far away and was picked up by the LA County Parks San Dimas Raptor Rescue Team. The eagle is now in an unnamed rehab facility, but Friends of Big Bear Valley say she is in stable condition. Friends of Big Bear Valley and the San Dimas Raptor Rescue Team have asked that the public refrain from contacting them about the eagle as they do not have the resources to respond. Today in the valleys, we'll have mostly sunny skies with highs today from the low to upper 90s. In our mountains, mostly sunny today with partly cloudy skies later on. In the higher elevations, lower 70s to lower 80s for the high. Below 6,000 feet, upper 70s to upper 80s. We do have a heat advisory that will take effect beginning tomorrow morning at 10 a.m., continuing until Monday evening. Really, really hot temperatures on the way with possible highs of 108 by Thursday. It's 6:21.
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1: 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I'm Leila Faldin.
4: I'm Michelle Martin.
5: And I'm A. Martinez. Quite a few of today's most acclaimed musical artists spent time in the hip-hop collective known as Odd Future. There's Tyler, the Creator, Earl Sweatshirt, and Frank Ocean. Well, a teenager just getting her start in music was among them, Sid the Kid. She now just goes by Sid and went on to join the band The Internet, but they haven't released anything in 8 years, so recently she's focused on her solo work.

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1: Talks come weeks after Israel and Lebanon announced a framework agreement for Israeli forces to withdraw from southern Lebanon. This is NPR News from Washington.
2: And you're with 91.9 KVCR News. It's 6:31. 3 weeks and 5 days as of Monday after the Lineage Logistics warehouse fire was put out in Boyle Heights, a rotten stench persists. Lineage's most recent update as of Sunday showed more than 3.5 million pounds of waste removed from the warehouse so far. The odor from the leftover waste is making life harder for those nearby. KCRW's Zoa Malik reports.
3: The vast majority of the 85 million pounds of mostly food waste remains baking in Lineage Logistics' charred warehouse. The result is a thick odor of decay. Lourdes Segoviano lives less than a block away. She says the stench is worsening her health.
4: Like, you literally cannot sleep because it's so foul. Like, it smells. Like, the moment you smell it, my stomach, like, starts to hurt. Like, I get headaches.
3: Air regulators received more than 700 odor complaints from residents just last week. Nearby businesses are also contending with the odor. Brian Regis is a manager at a shop near the warehouse.
5: The stench gets really bad, so it's a lot slower. The smoke in the first couple of days did affect the shop in the back. A lot of clients didn't want to come.
3: Mayor Karen Bass promised to clean up by mid-August. Meanwhile, the Daily Journal reports 3 class action lawsuits have been filed so far.
2: That's KCRW's Zoa Malik. California's reading scores have been improving since the state invested billions in changing how students learn to read. In 2013, California ranked 47th nationally for fourth grade reading skills. The state then introduced a new English language arts framework focused on phonics and vocabulary. The biggest investment came in 2023 with $500 million for literacy coaches. However, a shortage of coaches is hindering progress. Some districts struggle to hire them, especially in rural areas. Despite challenges, schools like Tracy Elementary have seen significant improvements in reading scores by effectively using literacy coaches. Checking in on our roadways, there is a disabled vehicle on the 215 South at Watkins Drive affecting the center divider. Not much slowing approaching that. Northbound, things slow from about Alessandro to Central. Still not looking too bad through the Moreno Valley interchange. The time is 6:34.
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8: And I'm Leila Fadil. Good morning. The new Air Force One is out of commission. Earlier this month, the New York Times reported the Secret Service urged President Trump to leave a NATO summit in Turkey on an older version of Air Force One instead of the Boeing 747 donated by Qatar last year. The reporting said that was because of security concerns. Then Trump talked about the Qatari plane after coming home from the World Cup final on Sunday.
9: It has a lot of capability, but as I understand it, in about a month or so, they're going to send it to have it be maxed out. So they're going to be sending it and they'll have it be maxed out. It'll take about a month.
8: Here to help us understand what might be happening to the plane is Dan Lamothe. He covers the U.S. military for The Washington Post. Good morning and thanks for joining us.
10: Yes, hello.
8: So we heard the president talk about maxed out, maxing out the plane. What does that mean?
10: Yeah, so the old Air Force One has some of the same capabilities that you'd expect in jets you'd find in combat. Missile warning sensors, kind of exquisite radars, flare dispensers, things that can help it if it were to be attacked. The new one, and it's been known really since the start, and this has been raised as a concern since really the Trump administration first announced that it would bring this plane on, wasn't built for that. So they sent it in, they gave it $400 million in upgrades, but it's always been very vague what upgrades it got, what upgrades it didn't get.

0: 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And thanks.
1: Even though a child in that household is eligible.
2: The Department of Homeland Security contends the previous policy encouraged dependency on taxpayer money. Mr. Trump tried to change the same rule during his first term. A study from the Urban Institute found that in December of 2022, 1 in 6 adults in immigrant families with children reported they avoided non-cash government benefits in the past year because of green card concerns. The new rule says that public benefits received before the change goes into effect will not be considered, but makes no promises going forward. Chow says the government must make it clear what will or won't be counted.
1: It's sending a message that the federal government sees the needs and the health and well-being of immigrants as not important and is actively discouraging that.
2: The California Department of Social Services website lists reputable organizations that can provide legal advice on how to navigate the latest developments surrounding the public charge rule. For California News Service, I'm Suzanne Potter.
3: And a federal judge has ordered Paramount and Warner Brothers Discovery to halt their $81 billion merger for at least 2 weeks, allowing states that are challenging the deal more time to see their case through in court. The judge issued her order Monday. 12 states, led by California, sued to block Paramount's pending buyout of Warner last week, alleging such a combination would extinguish competition in Hollywood and lead to fewer choices for consumers. And today we'll have mostly sunny skies in the valleys with highs from the low to upper 90s, in our mountains lower 70s to upper 80s today.
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5: It's Morning Edition from NPR News. I'm Leila Fadel.
6: And I'm Michelle Martin. Good morning. The $111 billion merger between Paramount and Warner Brothers is on hold. A federal judge paused the deal for 14 days after a dozen states filed a lawsuit against it. The states argue the merger would reduce competition and hurt the entertainment industry. The Justice Department has already approved it. For more on this, I'm joined by Brian Stelter. He's the chief media correspondent for CNN, which would become a part of Paramount if this deal goes through. Good morning, Brian.
7: Hi, good morning.
6: So Paramount had already offered to voluntarily delay the merger when this ruling came down from a district judge in California. Can you tell us a bit more about the ruling and what strikes you about it?
7: Right. This judge in Northern California, Arcelia Martinez-Olguin, she says that the states are providing compelling evidence that this deal would substantially lessen competition in the theatrical market. Those are concerning words for Paramount, because this judge is looking at the evidence the states have assembled and saying that this merger would harm competition. Now, Paramount's going to have a few weeks to convince her otherwise, but already from the jump, she is seemingly inclined to be persuaded by the state's arguments. So this is going to be a really dramatic antitrust showdown.
6: How much of a setback is this for Paramount, even though this isn't the final word?
7: This is a significant setback because Paramount has exuded confidence all along, ever since prevailing in the bidding war over Netflix back in February for those Warner Brothers assets. Paramount really needs to get bigger and quickly. It is instrumental and incumbent on the company. It's really, you know, I don't want to call it existential, but it's really the company's entire strategy to get really, really big. Buy Warner Brothers, which is 6 times as big as Paramount's market cap, and scale up. Paramount says it needs to do that to compete with the likes of YouTube and Netflix and Amazon and Apple. But that's not what this antitrust case is really going to be about. The states have created an argument here that's about the theatrical market for movies and the cable TV licensing market. So essentially, Paramount wants to talk about streaming and scale the technology industry. But these Democratic state attorneys general, they want to talk about movies and how they're distributed. And so the arguments are going to be about that.
6: So the next big step in this case is a hearing for a preliminary injunction next month. How significant would it be if that's granted?
7: Right. That will really be the entire ballgame here. I don't want to mix metaphors, but Paramount was already on the 1-yard line. They're about to be complete with this merger. You know, they are.

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2: You're with 91.9 KVCR. The time is 8:19. Good morning. President Trump says the newest plane to serve as Air Force One is getting some upgrades.
3: It has a lot of capability, but as I understand it, in about a month or so, they're going to send it to have it be maxed out.
2: We'll have more on the questions this raises about the security of a plane that was gifted to Trump by the nation of Qatar. That's ahead in about 15 minutes. A judge is set to decide if there is enough evidence to send singer David to trial for the killing of 14-year-old Celeste Rivas Hernandez. The hearing starts today in Los Angeles. Prosecutors say David, whose real name is David Burke, brought the girl to his rented Hollywood Hills home, stabbed her, and dismembered her body. Burke was arrested in April and pleaded not guilty to murder and other charges. His attorney says Burke is not responsible for the death. The hearing will last about 4 days, and the judge will determine if a trial is warranted. Dangerous triple-digit temperatures are expected for most areas of the region later this week. Forecasters say along with the heat wave, there are chances of showers and thunderstorms in the eastern areas. Thursday, we could see temperatures as high as 108 in the metro areas. Today, we have highs in the valleys from the low to upper 90s with breezy conditions this afternoon. And for our mountains, mostly sunny this morning, becoming partly cloudy. Highs today from the lower 70s to upper 80s. The heat advisory takes effect at 10 a.m. Wednesday morning.
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0: 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I'm Leila Faldin.
5: I'm Michelle Martin.
6: And I'm A. Martinez. Quite a few of today's most acclaimed musical artists spent time in the hip-hop collective known as Odd Future. There's Tyler, the Creator, Earl Sweatshirt, and Frank Ocean. Well, a teenager just getting her start in music was among them, Sid the Kid.
7: Meet me at the playground.
6: She now just goes by Sid and went on to join the band The Internet, but they haven't released anything in 8 years, so recently she's focused on her solo work.

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From KQBD in San Francisco, I'm Nina Kim. Coming up on Forum, the conflict with Iran has no clear end in sight, and a growing number of analysts are raising the prospect of a forever war by a president who promised to end forever wars and avoid new entanglements. The ceasefire has collapsed. American and Iranian casualties mount, and now there are fresh concerns the war is widening after Yemen's Houthi rebels threatened to cut off yet another key shipping route. We look at the potential impacts of a prolonged state of conflict. Join us.

0: Live from NPR News, I'm Lakshmi Singh. The U.S. plans to impose 50% tariffs on Canadian goods in 30 days. That includes goods covered under the U.S.-Mexico-Canada Free Trade Pact. The U.S. Trade Representative to Canada, Jameson Greer, tells CNBC Washington's responding to what the administration describes as Canada's discriminatory treatment of a number of U.S. industries.
1: We have a tailored action that covers a subset of Canadian goods. We aren't banning the goods like the Canadians have banned American alcohol. We're not putting a cap on them or limiting them like they've done to cars and dairy. But we have a tariff, which is a natural consequence of the Canadian retaliation, which has endured for a long time.
0: The announcement follows President Trump's threat of sanctions against Canada over wildfire smoke that has triggered poor air quality alerts in the United States. However, Trump says the tariffs are not in response to the fires. Trump says he will continue to strike Iran as a conflict that the U.S. and Israel started back in February shows no signs of coming to an end. More from NPR's Deepa Shivaram.
2: Trump's comments came during a meeting at the White House with the president of Lebanon. He says the U.S. is not leaving Iran.
3: Honestly, they haven't seen anything yet. We've been nice.
2: Trump says the U.S. would heavily strike areas in Iran with nuclear material, quote, pretty soon. And he claimed that behind the scenes, Iran is desperate to try and meet with the U.S. to end the war. But Trump says he has, quote, no interest in meeting. He also says even if the U.S. ended operations in Iran today, it would take Iran decades to rebuild. Deepa Shivaram, NPR News, the White House.
0: The Defense Department is identifying another soldier killed in connection with the war. Sergeant Michael Emmanuel Swinton of Fayetteville, North Carolina, was assigned to the 108th Air Defense Artillery Brigade at Fort Bragg. He was 30 years old. Swinton died during a controlled detonation of an Iranian drone in northern Iraq July 19th. The Pentagon says in a statement that the incident is under investigation. Arizona is the only state with a primary election today, and the results will help determine control of Congress. From member station KJZZ, Cameron Sanchez has more.
4: Arizona is a purple state with several competitive races, including the one for the state's first congressional district. The winner there will replace longtime Republican Congressman David Schweikert, who is running for governor. Former NFL kicker and Trump endorsee Jay Feely is the Republican frontrunner. On the Democratic side, candidates Amish Shaw and Marlene Galan Woods have a shot. All of Arizona's statewide offices are also up for election and are mostly held by incumbent Democrats. Republicans hope to take back the offices of governor, secretary of state, and attorney general this year. For NPR News, I'm Cameron Sanchez in Phoenix.
0: This is NPR News. Funeral services were held yesterday in Mississippi for an 18-year-old found dead off the state's coast earlier this month. Authorities say they are still investigating the cause of death for Nolan Wells. Elise Gregg with the Gulf States Newsroom and Mississippi Public Broadcasting has more.
5: Wells' funeral was a time to mourn and a call to justice, with the investigation ongoing and many key details still missing. Wells, who was black, traveled to Horn Island with friends for Independence Day and was the only one who didn't return. The Reverend Al Sharpton, who officiated the funeral, is one of several civil rights leaders working with the family.
6: For an 18-year-old young man to no longer be with us, we want answers. And I think that for the family, the closure can come if there is justice.
5: Filmmaker Tyler Perry paid for the funeral and is working with Sharpton to offer a $100,000 reward for new information regarding Wells' death. For NPR News, I'm Elise Gregg in Ocean Springs, Mississippi.
0: A federal judge is greenlighting a $1.5 billion settlement in which the artificial intelligence company Anthropic agrees to pay thousands of authors for using their work to train its Claude chatbot. Anthropic's paying about $3,000 per book used in the training. The vast majority of the more than 480,000 covered works have been claimed. Plaintiff attorney Justin Nelson called it, quote, the largest known copyright recovery in history. I'm Lakshmi Singh, NPR News.
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10: Welcome to Forum. I'm Mina Kim. Nearly 5 months after President Trump predicted a short war with Iran, the conflict is intensifying and broadening. The ceasefire agreement has collapsed, leaving passage through the Strait of Hormuz severely restricted, and the two nations on a war footing. The U.S. has carried out days of sustained airstrikes while Iran targets U.S. allied nations in the Gulf, and three more U.S. service members have died over the weekend from the violence. To many analysts, the escalation is raising the specter of a forever war. And joining me to talk about what that means and the impact that could have at home and abroad, Vivian Salama, staff writer at The Atlantic. Vivian, welcome to Forum.
11: Thanks for having me.
10: Glad to have you. Also, Max Boot is with us, senior fellow for National Security Studies at the Council on Foreign Relations and a columnist for The Washington Post. Max, glad to have you back as well.
12: Glad to be back.
10: So, Max, do you think this conflict is taking on characteristics of a forever war? Would you agree with that?
12: Absolutely, because, you know, Trump knew how to start this war. Very easy to do, to start bombing Iran, which he did at the end of February, but he has no idea of how to end the war. Mm-hmm. He apparently started the conflict under this extremely naive assumption that if he just bombed Iran for a few days, the whole regime would collapse, the nuclear program would end, and he would achieve this, Valhalla in the Middle East. And obviously, anybody who's a halfway serious analyst of warfare of Iran or anything else knows that was a fantasy from the get-go. And now that fantasy has been brutally exposed. And clearly, Trump desperately wants to get out of this war, but he can't because Iran will not relinquish control over the Strait of Hormuz, which, of course, is the choke point through which 20% of the world's oil passes. And so, you know, Trump is trapped and the entire world is trapped. And my concern is that the conflict will continue to escalate with dire consequences, not only for the region, but for the entire world, and in particular for the U.S. economy and the global economy.
10: Vivian, your latest Atlantic piece is called The Forever Negotiation. Tell me why you chose the word forever and what's happened since that memorandum of understanding was signed June 17th.
11: Well, I took it upon myself to explore the various clauses, 14 in all, of the memorandum of understanding, which was signed by President Trump at the Versailles Palace last month during a dinner. It was very randomly signed. And I wanted to do a bit of an audit of the MOU to see where we were. They were supposed to be talking for 60 days in an effort to get a more concrete, long-term deal, a more detailed deal. So we had hit the halfway point, and just in exploring the various clauses, I found that the vast majority of them, at least those that were supposed to be either immediately implemented or implemented within a 30-day time frame, had been violated, including one that said they would immediately stop hostilities and rein in their troops. The clauses that talked about the economic incentives that were to immediately go into effect for Iran, those have been withdrawn by the U.S. because of the belligerencies. And so, you know, one after the other, I looked at it and I realized that, you know, the clauses were being violated. And yet, when I would push U.S. officials, Iranian officials or Arab countries that have a stake in this, they would all say talks are still continuing, despite the fact that these clauses have been violated.
10: And so that's the only clause that has not been violated.
11: Literally, there's a clause in there, I believe it was number 3, that said that both parties would commit to talking for 60 days. And so I noted that was the only one that wasn't fully violated, except there's an asterisk next to that because they are taking a timeout. And so that's why we called it the forever negotiation, is we've just entered this cycle of, you know, tit for tat, although since it's published, that tit for tat has gotten a lot more intensive. Obviously, we've seen a few more casualties, American troops that were killed. And yeah. So this is definitely getting deeper and deeper into the realm of serious hostilities again, all the while talks don't seem to be yielding any concrete results.
10: Yeah. Let me invite listeners in. Do you think, listeners, this is becoming a forever war? Why or why not? And if yes, you do, what do you think has gone wrong? Email forum at kqed.org. Find us on Discord, Blue Sky, Facebook, or Instagram at KQED Forum. Or call us at 866-733-6786. 866-733-6786. So Vivian, what does that mean for the country in broad strokes? Like, what could a lasting state of conflict mean for the country, the global economy?
11: I mean, the implications are enormous across the board. I mean, first of all, the loss of life. We did see at least three soldiers killed in action over the past couple of days. And so, of course, that goes to the top of the list. The longer we're at war, the longer there is potential for more soldiers killed in action. And of course, we have a president who promised that forever wars would be over, in part because he did not want to send American sons and daughters out to die for a war when the focus should be domestic. And so that is definitely top of the list. And then, of course, you mentioned the Strait of Hormuz being closed and the enormous global economic implications that have come along with it. You talk about rising food prices, rising gas prices, all of which will be increasingly under pressure the longer that this continues. Mm. And just this notion that the federal government is so preoccupied with events overseas, you know, something like this that can really absorb so much bandwidth by the administration, all the while domestic problems continue to rack up. That was literally, as I covered President Trump's campaign in 2024, it was one of the biggest things that he complained about, is that there's so much attention given to events overseas, and that undermines this premise that he goes out there campaigning on, which is that America first should be the priority. And that was his mantra. And right. A number of his closest allies feel that he's betrayed that.
10: Max, what would you add with regard to the cost of this war, the economic costs so far and in the future?
12: I mean, it could get a lot worse. I mean, it's already pretty severe because you're seeing gasoline prices go over $4 a gallon. That's hitting Americans in their pocketbooks. It hasn't been catastrophic so far, in part because I think the oil markets, the stock markets, they're all kind of operating under the taco theory, which is Trump always chickens out. So they assume that as soon as the economic repercussions become severe enough, Trump will make a deal. And clearly that's what he was trying to do last month with the memorandum of understanding. The problem is the Iranians increasingly look like they don't want a deal because they don't trust Trump. And rather than doing a deal with the U.S., they just want to control the Strait of Hormuz and charge tolls on traffic through the Strait. So it's not clear to me that another deal is possible right now. And unfortunately, that means that the conflict could spiral. And, you know, Trump keeps promising to or threatening to attack Iranian infrastructure, to go after electrical plants, to go after desalinization plants, to go after bridges, et cetera, et cetera. And of course, he has refrained from doing that so far, in part, I think, because of the pressure he's getting from America's Persian Gulf allies who are saying, wait a second, President Trump, if you do that, if you escalate against Iran, Iran will escalate against us, i.e. the Gulf states. And you've already seen some attacks on a desalinization plant in Kuwait. But it could get a lot worse. You could see Iran, they clearly have a very potent armory of missiles and drones left, so they could easily target oil targets, desalinization plants, other vital economic and humanitarian targets in the Persian Gulf states if we escalate against Iran. And so you could imagine, you know, long-term damage being done to oil infrastructure that could take years to repair. And so, you know, the costs are growing. And I think one of the most ominous developments that we've seen this week is that the Houthis in Yemen have suddenly declared that they're going to close the Red Sea to Saudi commerce because they can control the Bab al-Mandeb Strait, just as the Iranians can control the Strait of Hormuz. And that, you know, the Bab al-Mandab Strait has been kind of the safety valve for the Saudis, because they've been rerouting oil exports away from the Persian Gulf through the Red Sea. But if the Houthis are closing the Red Sea, that's going to take away one of the shock absorbers to the global economy. And we're already losing another shock absorber, because the strategic petroleum reserve in the U.S. is at its lowest level since 1983. And so if this crisis continues for a few months and gets worse, the economic consequences, I think, are going to be very severe. We're looking at a very real prospect of a global recession.
13: I actually want to play a clip of the president this morning responding to a question from a journalist on the Houthi situation as he met with Lebanon's president in the Oval Office.
14: What is your level of concern of a blockade of the Red Sea by the Houthi rebels, opening up another front in the war?
15: See what happens. So far, it hasn't happened, might happen. But we take care of things. If something like that happens, we take care of it. You know, we've done that with the Houthis before, and we haven't heard from them in a while, since we did what we did originally. That was about 45 days of very powerful action we took against the Houthis. And we've had no problem with the Houthis. They've had no problem with us for a long period of time, including during this conflict. I think that if there is something like that, we'll just have to take care of business.
13: Vivian, we'll just have to take care of business. What's your reaction to how he is approaching the potential impact that Max has laid out of the Houthis, you know, choking off yet another alternative strait for oil exports, you know?
11: The president, of course, in his public rhetoric, tends to downplay the severity of these threats. Obviously, it goes against exactly what he had predicted, which was a swift end to a war with an adversary that would essentially be brought to its knees very easily. He even made a comparison talking to the press today in that same Oval Office spray, where he said, you know, Iran has been challenging, but it's worked out as well as Venezuela, referring to his military operation to remove Venezuela's president in January. And, you know, I can tell you that there's almost nothing that's similar about those two operations, but he's definitely sort of casting this optimistic light in public. I know for a fact, speaking to a number of people close to the president, that he's deeply frustrated with how this is going behind the scenes, and realizes that this is not going to be over anytime soon.
13: We're talking with Vivian Salama, staff writer at The Atlantic at Max Boot. Jean J. Kirkpatrick, senior fellow for National Security Studies at the Council on Foreign Relations and a columnist for The Washington Post. And with you, our listeners, sharing if you think this is becoming a forever war, why or why not? We'll have more with them and you after the break. Stay with us. I'm Mina Kim.
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13: Welcome back to Forum. I'm Mina Kim. We're talking this hour about the war in Iran, which is intensifying and broadening, raising the prospect of a forever war. We're talking about it with Vivian Salama, staff writer at The Atlantic, and Max Boot, a columnist for The Washington Post and senior fellow at the Council on Foreign Relations. And we're talking about it with you, our listeners. Do you think the conflict is becoming a forever war? Why or why not? If yes, what do you think went wrong? What questions do you have about the state of the war between the U.S. and Iran, and what would you like to see happen or think needs to happen to broker peace between the U.S. and Iran? The email address is forum at kqed.org. Find us on Discord, Blue Sky, Facebook, or Instagram at KQED Forum, or call us at 866-733-6786, 866-733-6786. Max, you brought up how the president has vowed to start striking more civilian targets in Iran, like bridges and electrical infrastructure. That, yes, the military needs to fight back, but, you know, it's raising concerns about the nation essentially walking into war crime territory there. But would that even work, you think? I mean, just talk about how you see even that really helping the situation.
12: I don't see much prospect of that working. I mean, the Washington Post has a report today quoting sources in the U.S. intelligence community saying that the U.S. intelligence estimate is that more bombing is not going to make Iran give in to U.S. demands. And I think that's amply borne out by experience because, you know, as we were discussing earlier, Trump went in bombing Iran beginning, I guess it was February 28th, assuming that they would quickly fold. He talked about it being a 4 to 5 week war. Now we're more than 4 months in and there is no prospect of Iran folding. I mean, they still haven't made any concessions. I mean, like zero concessions on the nuclear issue. And we're actually now shifting the focus of the war just to try to reopen the Strait of Hormuz, which was open when the war began. So it's been a fiasco from day one. And I don't see more bombing as being the solution because the Iranians have clearly calculated that they can absorb U.S. bombing. The critical issue now is how do you reopen the Strait of Hormuz? And bombing is not going to reopen the Strait of Hormuz. I mean, it's going to inflict punishment on Iranians. And probably on ordinary Iranians more than on the regime, but it's not going to force them to reopen the strait. The problem that Trump faces, and I think the fundamental issue why this war is in a stalemate, there is no viable U.S. military plan to reopen the Strait of Hormuz. Mm. We can shut it down. We can stop Iranian traffic from going in and out. But the Iranians can also stop everybody else's traffic from going in and out. And there is just no U.S. Plan that Trump is going to implement that will force Iran to give up control of the Strait of Hormuz.
13: And no, you're pretty sure that he would not choose a ground troop option here. I mean, it would take a really long time even with that to open the Strait of Hormuz, I'm assuming. But you are pretty confident that he wouldn't go that way, launch a huge risky military campaign on the ground to get the Strait of Hormuz ultimately open and in control?
12: I mean, the war with Iran is already as unpopular as the war with Iraq was after 3 years. There's just no popular support for continuing this war, much less for expanding it and putting U.S. ground troops at risk. I don't see any chance of Trump doing that. And I think the Iranians know that. So they know that, you know, the only thing we're going to do is bomb them some more. And I think they've seen, based on the experience of March and April, that they can absorb U.S. bombing, that it's painful, but it's not going to force them to capitulate.
13: Let me go to caller Alan in Alameda. Alan, go ahead. You're on.
20: I don't know if anyone brought this up, but in some of the discussion forums I'm involved in, it seems that some believe there's a real possibility that either the United States or Israel might use a nuclear weapon. One scenario, and I don't know technically if this is possible, would be one of those parties, in adding to the list of their unconscionable acts, might drop a device and not detonate it, use the detonation as a threat. I don't even know if that's possible.
13: Well, Alan, let me get, you raise an interesting question. Let me see what Vivian and Max have to say about that. A nuclear weapon, potentially, Vivian?
11: Well, I'll tell you, a few months ago when President Trump made the threats of wiping out Iranian civilization, there were certainly some fear. Many fears across the around the world that is what he was alluding to and that he would be willing to go that route. President Trump has since, you know, very bluntly said that he would not use nuclear. He does not favor nuclear weapons anywhere in the world, in fact, and he has said that before. But his rhetoric and his track record have raised those concerns, and so it's definitely an issue worth exploring.
13: Well, let's hear what a California member of the House thinks of all this. Joining me now is Representative Kevin Kiley, an independent who caucuses with Republicans. Congressman Kiley, thank you so much for joining us.
1: Of course, thanks for having me.
13: So President Trump informed Congress this month that the ceasefire was over, that the nation was again at war with Iran, starting another 60-day clock to deploy the military without congressional authorization. Is that okay with you, Congressman Kiley?
1: It's certainly not what we want to see, and it's not okay with me that Congress continues to really take a back seat when it comes to defining the objectives here and the way to bring this conflict to a close. I've said from the very beginning that Congress needs to be centrally involved, and that would be the condition for a durable peace where we bring in the Gulf states and our allies as well. Yet we instead continue to have this sort of whiplash, this high wire act, everything done in an ad hoc basis without, you know, any sense of what the real strategy here is.
13: Yeah, Congressman, you voted against the joint resolution that directed the president to seek approval or withdraw the military from Iran, to seek approval of Congress. Why did you vote against that?
1: Well, because that's not the right way for Congress to actually have a hand in what happens from here going forward. The issue with the War Powers Resolution is, number one, it's not something the president is ever going to sign. And even if somehow Congress overrode a veto, it's probably not something that would be enforceable in court. And even if it was, it's not a good idea, because what a War Powers Resolution says is that all of our personnel just have to exit the area immediately. That's the sort of thing that will put our service members and U.S. interests in the region at great risk. So that's not the right way for Congress to exercise its authority here. The right way is through the power of the purse, which is why I've insisted that any supplemental funding appropriation should include very clear directives from Congress about how the funds should be spent and the direction that this conflict can take going forward, and the involvement of Congress going forward. And it doesn't look like that's going to happen with the measure that's up this week, which is very disappointing.
13: So then will you vote against it? Will you vote against continuing? Sorry, say that again.
1: I'm very unlikely to vote for it based on what we've seen. It's coming together for a vote tomorrow, and it doesn't meet the conditions that I set out for someone that I'd be able to support.
13: Conditions such as?
1: Well, such as giving Congress greater say in the conduct of this of operations going forward, or at the very least, this is just a budget resolution. So it's kind of setting out the path for the form that the ultimate bill will take. Having a path that will involve intensive congressional involvement and oversight in where the money has been spent so far, how money will be spent in the future, what the strategy is, what the objectives are, what we're actually going to be doing on a forward-going basis to involve our allies, to involve the Gulf states towards the objectives we all agree on, which is open Strait of Hormuz, winding down this conflict, and assuring that Iran doesn't develop nuclear capacity.
13: Are your Republican colleagues with you, Congressman, on this? Could you see them actually, you know, voting against, enough people voting against this so that the administration's request for supplemental funding does not come to pass?
1: I think there have been a number of people in various parts of the Republican caucus conference that have expressed misgivings about the way that this has been done. I've heard it on the Senate side as well. Whether that ultimately, you know, manifests in people voting against it, we'll see. But I have heard a lot of concerns from a lot of folks.
13: So do you support this war? Do you support the war on Iran by the U.S.?
1: Well, of course, I don't want the war to continue. I think that that's where the vast majority of the American people are as well. But I also want to make sure it ends in a way that doesn't lead to even greater threats to the United States, our allies, our service members, and Americans going forward. So I think it's very frustrating to many people the way we've had this whiplash, these temporary agreements that fall apart. We thought we had this framework in place, but we haven't really been given, I think, a good sense of why that fell apart. So that's why I think we need to fundamentally change the way that American policy in this area is enacted going forward in a way that isn't just, you know, this sort of ad hoc deal-making and negotiation or alternating between that and strikes, but rather is a clear, coherent strategy that Congress has a fundamental role in crafting.
13: I know you need to leave us for votes, but, you know, what is your message then to voters who are concerned about the economic, the death toll of a lasting conflict? Because as you've probably been hearing in this conversation or others, the negotiations are not going anywhere.
1: Yeah, my message to voters is I absolutely understand your frustration. I share that frustration. And I think that what voters should demand of those of us who are in elected office, who are in Congress, is to exercise Congress's Article 1 authority in a way that will actually help us to achieve our objectives and bring this conflict to a close. So no, that's a different position from those who say that, you know, war powers is the one and only solution here. As we discussed, that won't really achieve what people say it will achieve. On the other hand, it's a different position for those who are just kind of, you know, fine with the administration doing this on its own, or with Congress simply, providing appropriations without any scrutiny. What I'm saying is that Congress, the way Congress can be involved here, the form of congressional involvement that has real teeth and that will impact the course of the conflict is through our use of the appropriations process to guide the American involvement going forward.
13: Congressman Kevin Kiley, representing California's 3rd District, which spans most of the California-Nevada border and parts of Yuba, El Dorado, and Sacramento counties. Congressman Kiley, appreciate you being with us.
1: You bet. Thanks for having me.
13: He's an independent who caucuses with Republicans. Curious to get your reactions to what you just heard from Congressman Kiley. Max, I'll start with you.
12: I mean, I'm sympathetic to what he said. I mean, if I were in Congress now, I would vote for the War Powers Resolution as well as voting against the funding for the war, because yeah. I think it's so hard for Congress to have any kind of impact. And even if the resolution ultimately gets vetoed, even if it doesn't have a material impact, I think it nevertheless makes a symbolic point about how Trump is waging this war in defiance not only of U.S. public opinion, but also the will of Congress. But I think it's just very, very tough for Congress to affect what a president does in foreign policy, what a president does in the military sphere, because the president has such vast authority. And Trump in particular has such complete contempt for Congress. But I think, you know, his contempt for Congress is now working against him, because he did not make a case to the American people or to Congress in the first place about why we needed to suddenly go to war with Iran. Remember, he did this about 8 months after saying that a previous round of airstrikes had, quote unquote, obliterated the Iranian nuclear program. And then all of a sudden in February, he decides he needs to go to war against Iran to obliterate its nuclear program for a second time and overthrow the regime and so forth. He never made that case. And so now, the Department of Defense is coming back to Congress and asking for these massive supplemental appropriations to fund the war. And there's a basic fundamental disconnect there that, you know, if you don't get buy-in from the beginning, it's very hard, to get funding down the road. Although, you know, I don't have great expectations for this Republican-controlled Congress actually standing up to Trump on most issues, including this one.
13: Let me go to caller Thomas in Hayward. Thomas, go ahead. You're on.
3: Good morning, and thank you, Kim and guests. This is always keeps the brain going. A hypothetical question sort of dovetails into what your guest just was talking about. I realize it's hypothetical, but in the early 80s, there was the shift after

0: There can be a lot to worry about when selling a car, but not when you donate it to this station. I'm Elena Moore from NPR. Cars, trucks, and RVs go a long way to pay for what you hear. Here's how to get started.
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2: U.S. surrender than the one that was embodied in the Memorandum of Understanding, because the Iranians really, really want control of the Strait of Hormuz, and I suspect that at the end of the day, Trump will probably give it to him. We'll probably allow the Iranians to charge a toll on traffic through the Strait of Hormuz disguised as a user fee, maybe with some kind of regional diplomatic vehicle involving Oman and other states in the area. But that seems to be what the Iranians want. And I think that they can bear the pain of this war longer than Trump can bear the pain of this war, especially with the midterm election coming up.
3: We're talking about whether any realistic pathways exist to end the war in Iran soon with Max Boot, Senior Fellow for National Security Studies at the Council on Foreign Relations, a columnist for The Washington Post, and with Vivian Salama, staff writer at The Atlantic, whose recent piece is Forever Negotiation. And we'll have more with them and you after the break, listeners. This is Forum. I'm Mina Kim.
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3: Welcome back to Forum. I'm Mina Kim. 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Why or why not? If yes, what do you think went wrong? What do you think it needs to be able to broker peace between the U.S. and Iran, or at least some kind of, you know, pause? What questions do you have about the state of the war between the U.S. and Iran? 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And Vivian, we're getting a lot of questions along these lines and statements. This listener writes on Discord, if we had professional diplomat negotiators, we could win this war. Witkoff and Kushner are in it for the money, not for peace. David writes, please ask the guest to comment on the alleged negotiators who the U.S. sends to the talks. Are they really just the VP and a couple of Trump cronies, or are there some experienced professionals negotiating on our behalf? Patty writes, what we should be seeking in the Middle East is a peace agreement, a treaty that will legally bind the negotiating parties. We should send real peace envoys, actual diplomats from our State Department who know the region well and understand the art of negotiating, because they have years of experience doing just that, not Kushner Inc. Talk about what roles Vivian, Steve Witkoff, and Jared Kushner are playing in this, and what effect they're having.
9: So Steve Witkoff was named as President Trump's Middle East envoy during the transition. He is a longtime real estate executive who has deep friendship with the Trump family. He's one of Trump's best friends. They, you know, they've spent a lot of time together over the years. He's also very close with Jared Kushner. And so he assumed the role that Jared Kushner had sort of, you know, done in the first Trump term. He ended up being kind of an envoy at large, ultimately, because he ended up taking over the Russia portfolio as well and trying to get a help broker deal between Russia and Ukraine. But he has been largely focused on the Iran conflict. And Jared Kushner was brought in sort of late in the game to help Steve Witkoff, both with regard to the Russia dilemma, but also this conflict as well, trying to capitalize on the contacts that he made first in the first Trump administration when he was negotiating the Abraham Accords, the normalization deals with Israel and several Arab and Muslim countries. But also he has continued

0: those relationships because he does business with a lot of those countries, especially Saudi Arabia. And so Jared Kushner is not in the administration, and that has raised a lot of eyebrows in terms of his position in all of this. But he has come in with the contacts and, at least relative to Steve Witkoff, a little bit more government experience. It has been very controversial, to say the least, both in terms of their experience. Jared Kushner has slightly more experience in government than Steve Witkoff. But also, you know, they take the transactional approach that President Trump takes. You know, one of the callers, you know, the question they asked is, how come you don't have people in the State Department doing this, seasoned diplomats who would be going out there and doing the dealings for President Trump? I did write a story a few months ago in The Atlantic called The End of Diplomacy, where I talked about the dynamics that are at play here when it comes to this, where, you know, seasoned diplomats have been pushed out, essentially. They're squeezed out of these meetings, and that sort of intellectual experience that you have by so many of these people has been drained out in favor of non-ideological, non-experienced negotiators who do things the way President Trump likes to do things, which is sort of that deal-making approach over diplomacy. And Steve Witkoff and Jared Kushner very much fit that mold. And so they have been the primary interlocutors between them. Jared Kushner's been leaning heavily on his contacts in Qatar, especially with the leadership of Qatar, to help negotiate with the Iranians, as well as other players in the region. But, you know, so far, they haven't been able to get results, in large part because they are dealing with an ideological party who does believe deeply in the fact that this is existential, and it's not about deal making as much as it is about, you know, just their core beliefs. And so it is very challenging.
1: Well, this listener writes on Discord, the original goals of the attack on Iran were, in my opinion, long overdue, but the execution is horrible. The Israelis want complete annihilation. Americans want a regime change. Free Iranian people, no offensive capabilities, and an economic integration. These two goals are not compatible. This is a very bad situation for the world, but worse for the Iranian people who were lied to. I would add a couple of objectives that they put out with regard to the nuclear program as well. But Max, I'm wondering what you think in terms of the extent to which, you know, Israel has continuing to be a factor complicating U.S. diplomatic efforts.
2: I mean, Israel is obviously a factor, and they're not really interested in a U.S. deal with Iran. They don't mind Iran and the U.S. being in a perpetual war, frankly, because it ties down Iran. The Israeli operations in Lebanon are obviously a factor in this whole campaign. Iran has made any peace deal contingent on Israel stopping their offensive against Hezbollah in Lebanon. And there has been some Israeli pullback, but it's unlikely it's going to lead to a full cessation. You know, I just think that Netanyahu and Trump are a toxic combination. And apparently Netanyahu sold Trump on this crazy idea hooked up by Mossad that they were going to attack Iran and install Mahmoud Ahmadinejad, who is this former hardline leader and Holocaust denier who used to be in charge in Iran. They were going to reinstall him as basically a U.S.-Israeli proxy with the help of the Kurds. The whole thing is so crazy. Anybody who knows anything about the region can recognize in about 15 seconds, this is nuts. And yet somehow Mossad and Netanyahu became convinced that this was a viable option, and somehow they convinced Trump. And I think that was kind of the impetus for the war, which has, you know, rapidly faded away because the sheer insanity of that scheme was rapidly revealed. But there's not really a plan B for what do you do next beyond just, you know, keeping this war going indefinitely.
1: Well, Dave from Alameda writes, please talk about the American arsenal, the depletion of and the ramifications of that in a global American military sense. I know you've looked at this, Max, as well, with regard to, you know, the extent to which this has cost the U.S. in terms of, you know, its military, in terms of its weaponry.
2: You know, this was something that the U.S. military, led by General Dan Kane, who's the chairman of the Joint Chiefs, this is something they were warning about pretty publicly before the war began. They were saying, wait a second, we have pretty limited stockpiles. We have to be careful about using them up against Iran. But Trump didn't listen, in part because he thought it would be like a 4 or 5 week war. Well, that best case scenario has not come true. And as a result of that, we are rapidly depleting stockpiles of both air defense munitions as well as missiles that are used to attack enemies. And so we're very low on Patriots, on Tomahawks, on various other very high-end, very difficult to replace weapon systems that will take years to manufacture. And the longer this war goes on, the more rapidly we deplete those stockpiles, and the greater the danger grows that we will have trouble deterring Russia or China. It also has knock-on effects because, you know, one of the reasons why Russian missiles are inflicting more damage on Ukrainian cities, killing more civilians, is because Ukraine has run perilously low on Patriots, because most of our arsenal of Patriots has been used up fighting this reckless war of choice against Iran. So those missiles are not available to defend poor Ukraine from the Russian invasion. And so, you know, this is another area where I think the Iranians feel like they can outlast the U.S. because they're aware of the economic pressure, they're aware of the midterms, they're aware of the drawdowns on the stockpiles. They're not dummies. They read the American press too. And so they understand all these things are getting pressure for Trump to exit the war, which he clearly wants to do, but he can't figure out how.
1: Well, Stephen from San Rafael writes, we keep hearing that Trump could veto a war powers resolution, but this seems backward to me. The 1973 War Powers Act said that a president can continue hostilities after 60 days without Congress's permission. So from a legal standpoint, Congress doesn't need to vote to stop it. Trump needs a vote to continue it. Let me go to listener Rick in San Jose. Rick, go ahead. You're on.
3: Thank you. Talked about the brain drain in the diplomacy field, but what about in the military command and control? Do we still have strategists and good generals in charge of the military that are, you know, gaming this whole thing out? Or did we basically either fire them or make things so ridiculous that the good people just quit?
1: Max, you want to take that first?
2: We've lost a lot of top generals. Pete Hegseth has been purging women and minorities from the ranks of generals, and he's also been purging some of the most respected white men who are generals, people who would just have a lot of combat experience and have a lot of respect. I mean, there are still, you know, good general officers in the military. The question that I have, and I think a lot of outside observers have, is, are generals from General Dan Kane on down, are they willing to speak truth to power, or have they gotten the message that Trump and Hegseth only want to hear what reinforces their preconceptions and therefore dissenting views are not welcome? And I fear that may be what is going on here, that I just don't know if Trump and Hegseth are getting the ground truth because they are so determined to create this echo chamber within the U.S. military, which I think is a major long-term challenge to the military and really undermines its professionalism and effectiveness.
0: Can I just add something to that?
1: Please, Vivian.
0: Don't only think about the military. We also have to think about the intelligence community, which has also taken a significant blow under this administration. They have pushed out a number of analysts across the board in different agencies, and those analysts are the ones that sort of toil away and help the decision makers have a complete picture, even if sometimes that intelligence is conflicting. It gives them sort of this all the information and the tools that they often need in order to make the political decisions, the military decisions that they do make. And in pushing those people out, you have little information that you are able then, you are armed with much less information to be able to make those decisions. And so that has also been one of the tolls that we've seen in recent years.
1: And Vivian, you've written about how, you know, the late South Carolina Senator Lindsey Graham had such influence in the decision to attack Iran as well, which really does feel very much based on certain assumptions about U.S. military power and its capacity to, you know, bring Iran to its knees, when clearly has been such a miscalculation. Can you talk more about that?
0: Yeah, I mean, President Trump very famously often listens to the last person in the room. And so this is something that we've seen across the board. It could be a friend who calls him up. It can be, you know, someone from back in New York that he used to hang out with. It doesn't have to be someone in government. In this case, you know, the late Senator Lindsey Graham was someone who believed very strongly in the idea not only of attacking Iran, but he was really set on regime change itself. He sold us as much. And the story that you're mentioning, I use a lot of past interviews I've done with the senator, as well as briefings that I've attended where he talked about this kind of thing very regularly. And one of the things that was pretty extraordinary is how much he lobbied President Trump in the lead up to this war to go ahead and do this. He even traveled to Israel and met with Israeli intelligence officials and would tell journalists and talk, you know, to folks here in Washington about how Israeli intelligence was showing a different picture on the imminent threat presented by Iran than American intelligence was showing. And he felt that theirs was more credible. And so he would come back and try to tell President Trump that, you know, the Israelis are seeing something we're not, and it's really serious. We've got to act on it. And so, you know, President Trump, you know, he was very fond of the senator, and he made a strong case along with Prime Minister Netanyahu and others. And so he was very influential in ultimately getting this over the line and getting the president to agree to go to war.
1: Let me remind listeners, you are listening to Forum. I'm Mina Kim. The listener writes, I'm actually a little surprised that Iran didn't stick with the MOU. Even if they lost full control of the Strait of Hormuz, they would have gained relief from sanctions, $12 billion in unfrozen cash, the ability to sell their oil in world markets, and a $300 billion rebuilding fund. I want to ask you about this, Max, because I think there are a couple of things operating here, right? I mean, we're just hearing, you know, the competence, the overconfidence that the U.S. had in its military air power, right, in winning this particular war. There's also a theory that they killed too many of the more reasonable people in Iran, or the people that the U.S. at least had some communication with, so that this negotiation process has been, you know, really hampered by that as well. And now we are in a situation where it does seem, and I know you've written about this, that the MOU was very much not a gift, but, you know, certainly stronger for Iran and viewed very much as an appeasement there. And so, you know, I just talk to me about, you know, how you see all of these things as potentially connected, and also, you know, answer this listener's questions about why would Iran be, you know, not trying to maintain this MOU when it seems so favorable to them?
2: That's a good question, because the MOU in many ways was kind of a bonanza for Iran, where they get massive sanctions relief and they don't have to actually do anything on the nuclear front. All they have to do is reopen the Strait of Hormuz, which was open when the war began. So, you know, why wouldn't they do that? It's a little bit unclear what's going on in Iran, because, you know, in their government, just like in our government, there are different factions, and sometimes they're working across purposes. So, you know, the general narrative is that there are moderates within the Iranian regime who want to do this deal. Then there are hardliners in the IRGC who want to sabotage it. And it's possible that some of the attacks on shipping in the Strait of Hormuz, which have led to the current spiral of conflict, could have been engineered by some of the hardliners. But I think there's a kind of a general sense in Tehran that Trump is not a trustworthy interlocutor, and that he wasn't serious about this deal because he reneges on deals all the time. And so I think there was a sense that they couldn't trust his word, and that rather than relying on American promises, they had to just maintain control of the Strait of Hormuz and you know, flex their muscles as they've been doing during the war. I mean, it's possible that will turn out to be an overreach. I mean, the Iranians, you know, overestimate their abilities just as we tend to overestimate our abilities. And remember, they were throughout the 1980s, they fought a very long and bloody conflict with Iran to a stalemate. And yet it took them years to actually make peace and end the war. And you could be seeing something similar happening right now.
1: Well, Jeff writes on Discord, I bet we get boots on the ground just after the midterms. Another listener from Discord writes, leaving now, in my opinion, would be disastrous. A retreat and a stalemate is a horrible idea, with Iran being the country that defeated the USA. No one wins and everyone loses. Just a real crappy situation. And the Iranian people just keep getting screwed. We are painting, Vivian, a pretty dire picture of a potential forever war, or, you know, lasting conflict with no real end in sight. But in the meantime, are you hearing of anything, any steps, any progress with regard to the U.S.'s ability to limit Iran's nuclear capability? Have there been any efforts, you know?
0: Well, that is that remains to be seen. I mean, the president keeps saying that this effort has been successful, but then, you know, we know that one of the primary objectives of the memorandum of understanding that was signed by President Trump was to get Iran to dismantle its nuclear program, and so there are some contradictions there. It is one of the main clauses of the memorandum of understanding, although it is very, very light in detail. This is one of the ironies that I talk about in my piece, is that President Trump spent the better part of the last decade complaining that the JCPOA, which was the Obama-era Iran deal, essentially kind of, you know, gave him everything in the kitchen sink and didn't have any penalties. But this one actually is very light on details. And so we really do not know at this stage how effective they will be in getting Iran even back to where we were a few years ago.
1: Right. Now, most Americans don't even think we'll get something as good as that deal. Vivian Salama, staff writer at The Atlantic, her piece, The Forever Negotiation. Max Boot, his columns are in The Washington Post, senior fellow at the Council on Foreign Relations. Can't thank you enough for your insights. My thanks as well to Susie Britton for this segment, and as always, to our listeners. This is Forum.
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5: 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DeShields describes himself as Afro-queer, a longtime HIV survivor, and an unreformed hippie who grew up in Baltimore's innermost inner city. 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
10: And I'm Scott Tong. This is Here and Now. Coming up, a check-in on the Iran conflict and U.S. vulnerabilities. As Defense Secretary Pete Hegseth testifies on Capitol Hill today, he's asking for more money in the war. Also, Vice President J.D. Vance and Second Lady Usha Vance announced a new baby boy. We'll look at the history of babies and children in the White House and what some public family moments revealed.
9: And in Nathaniel Rich's new novel, Cloud Thief, a hacker living off the grid and a climate journalist team up for a new kind of heist, robbing a data center.
11: The most valuable thing in the world is no longer money, you know, or jewels. It's data. And all of this data lives in these Fort Knoxes called data centers.
9: Coming up here and now.
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12: This is Asian View from NHK World Japan. I'm Eric Okojima. Here's a quick look at what's been making news here in Japan and elsewhere in Asia. Japanese weather officials are urging people to take measures to prevent heat stroke, as temperatures could soar to dangerous levels. Scorching heat gripped wide areas of Japan from the Tohoku region in the northeast to Kyushu in the southwest on Monday. The mercury soared to extreme levels, mainly in inland areas. A daytime high of nearly 103 degrees Fahrenheit was recorded in the city of Kyushu near Mount Fuji. The officials expect temperatures to rise again to similar levels over
13: wide parts of the country. Heat stroke alerts have been issued for 42 of Japan's 47 prefectures. People are being advised to use air conditioners and consume adequate amounts of water and salt to prevent heat stroke. They are also urged to avoid prolonged outdoor activity. A Japanese group working to retrieve the remains of people who died in World War II has started a test excavation in southern Taiwan. Delegates from the Japan Association for Recovery and Repatriation of War Casualties and local volunteers began the test on Monday. The waters around the channel between Taiwan and the Philippines were a key shipping route during the war. More than 100,000 people are estimated to have died after vessels of the former Imperial Japanese military were sunk by U.S. submarines. Japanese government efforts to recover the remains of war dead have made little progress in Taiwan because the two sides do not have diplomatic relations. The excavation will be carried out at two locations until July 31st. If remains are located and retrieved in Taiwan, it will be the first time in about half a century. This is NHK World Japan. South Korea's Coast Guard says it will hold a music event on the Takeshima Islands in the Sea of Japan on Wednesday. It says the event will be attended by about 80 people and will be held ahead of August 15th. That's the anniversary of the liberation of the Korean Peninsula from Japanese colonial rule. The Korea Coast Guard says it will use the occasion to show its determination to safeguard maritime sovereignty. The South Korean government says the islands, which it calls Dokdo, are part of its territory. South Korea controls the islands, Japan claims them. The Japanese government maintains the islands are an inherent part of Japan's territory. It says South Korea is illegally occupying them. Japan's Defense Ministry has confirmed that a Chinese naval vessel conducted a live-fire exercise with machine guns within Japan's exclusive economic zone around its southernmost island on Sunday. The ministry said two missile destroyers and a supply ship from China's Navy, along with a Russian Navy frigate, were spotted about 205 miles southwest of Okinotorishima Island. One of the Chinese missile destroyers was later confirmed to have held the live-fire exercise within Japan's EEZ, about 112 miles southwest of Okinotorishima. The crew of the Chinese destroyer issued an advance notice to vessels in surrounding waters regarding the drill's location and duration. The Defense Ministry says that as far as it knows, this is the first time it has publicly announced a case involving a foreign vessel conducting a live-fire exercise inside Japan's exclusive economic zone. The Philippine military says one of its service members was injured by Chinese Coast Guard personnel wielding a wooden baton in a disputed area of the South China Sea. Officials say a Chinese vessel with a crew of eight approached the Philippine naval outpost and a second Thomas Shoal on Monday. They say the Chinese crew began filming and Philippine forces sent rubber boats to drive the vessel away. The Philippines released video footage showing the vessels coming into close proximity and personnel from both sides apparently wielding poles. Chinese authorities also released video footage showing its Coast Guard issuing verbal warnings in Chinese to an approaching boat and a crew member holding a paddle. The Coast Guard says Philippine crew members ignored warnings, approached the Chinese vessel, and attacked first with long poles and other equipment. Japan's Crown Prince and Princess Akishino will visit Paraguay in August to mark 90 years since the first Japanese immigrants arrived in the South American country. The Crown Prince and Princess will fly out of Tokyo on August 18th for Paraguay's capital, Asunción. The couple will meet President Santiago Peña Palacios during their 9-day trip. This is Asian View from NHK World Japan.
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16: 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She's in Kyiv, Ukraine's capital. Good morning, Joanna.
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18: And I'm Scott Tong in Washington, D.C. This is Here and Now.
10: Defense Secretary Pete Hegseth is scheduled to testify before Congress today, asking for more money for the Iran war. The Pentagon is requesting a total of $350 billion. Here is the president on the war today.
18: If we left right now, it would take them a long time, years, years to rebuild. But we're not leaving right now.
10: Hegseth's appearance in Capitol Hill follows 10 straight days of attacks against Iran and the deaths of at least three U.S. service members since Friday. He will face some tough questions. Let's discuss now with Mark Montgomery, retired Navy Admiral, now Senior Director at the Foundation for Defense of Democracies. Mark, Admiral, welcome back to the program.
19: Thank you for having me, Scott.
10: The New York Times is reporting the Pentagon did not disclose to the public earlier strikes last week against U.S. service members in the Middle East, leading to dozens of injuries. How, in your view, does the military think about whether to disclose this information to the public and whether that information might help the enemy if it's public?
19: Well, you know, over the last few years, most of our casualties happened when we were on the offensive, so that we weren't giving away any vulnerability or weakness when we talked about, you know, eventually talk about the loss of an aircraft or something like that. But what's happening in this war is that we're actually being hit pretty hard. And, you know, we clearly have a flaw in our counter-drone capabilities and our integrated air defense. And so I understand why there's some reluctance to talk about the success of the adversary in striking these things for fear that, you know, it somehow reveals an opportunity for more success. Now, the fact that they don't give a broad brush overstroke of, you know, we've had 45 people injured this week or something like that, that's unacceptable. But the idea that they're not giving away specifics on air-based defense failures, I sort of understand that because these are unexpected failures.
10: Sure. Now, the Pentagon has not held a press conference since May. So just a bit of comparison, in the first 5 weeks of the Iraq War in 2003, Pentagon held more than 30 briefings, according to the Medill News Service. In this war, the Pentagon has held 8 briefings over about the same amount of time. What is your view on the importance of briefing the public?
19: Hey, look, the hallmark of democracy is transparency, and we expect that from all the institutions of the government and society. And so the Department of Defense should be doing more frequent press conferences. I will say, uniquely in this administration, the president appears to lead in information dispersal, whether it's by Truth Social posts, you know, shout outs, or, you know, discussions with the press. So they do communicate a lot, but it's not communicated by someone who knows any details, you know, which is what you would get from the General Kane, or in theory Secretary Hegseth, at the podium.
10: You know, today the lawmakers, I imagine, will ask Secretary Hegseth about the various costs of the war in terms of dollars, in terms of munitions, in terms of damage to U.S. installations in the region. I mean, what questions do you have on the cost of the war?
19: So exactly, you know, in theory, they'll stick to appropriations questions. In practice, they'll do appropriations and policy questions. On the appropriations side, I expect the Democrats to ask some hard questions like, you know, this $67 billion, is this, what's this account for? Is it to last week, to next month's expected operations? In other words, is this the first of several bills for this fiscal year? Or is this the only bill we'll get this fiscal year? And then another question that Democrats might ask is, are the weapons we're going to get in replacement, will they do a better job at defending? Have we made changes in what we're buying or what we're replacing with? Because a bunch of this is munitions. Some of it's operations. Some of it's the replacement of systems like aircraft. And then a lot of it's munitions. And they probably have some hard questions on the munitions.
10: Yeah. Let me ask about Iran in the ceasefire that has not held. During the ceasefire, it had time, of course, to sell oil and bring in money, potentially rebuild its military facilities. Does Iran's staying power in this war surprise you?
19: It does. You know, I thought the blockades would have, you know, the first and now second imposed blockade, which cut off a significant amount of fossil fuels, when combined with the pretty significant strikes against the industrial base, I thought that would have put kind of a significant economic strain. And I'm surprised at the resilience that the Iranian Revolutionary Guard Corps, the IRGC, is able to impose on their society. So I am somewhat surprised. I would suspect U.S. Central Command is as well, and that'll cause them to rethink their target sets as they continue nightly targeting.
20: Mark, you mentioned earlier on about potential U.S. vulnerabilities against attacks from Iran. Tell me more about what you're concerned about.
19: You know, my concern is that we're doing pretty well shooting down ballistic missiles, you know, with Patriot and THAAD and Navy ships out at sea, you know, reportedly, you know, above 90, even 95%. But the drones, the Shahed drones, the ones that, you know, the Russians have been using nonstop against Ukraine, which Ukraine is able to shoot down at about 95%, I think a much higher percentage are getting through against U.S. Ground-based counter-drone systems. We have failed to learn from the Ukrainian experience. You know, when Zelensky offered Trump assistance in 2025, we probably should have taken it. As a result, now we're rapidly buying systems that have been proven in Ukraine. We're trying to integrate them into our force on the fly. It leaves me with some concern that we still may not be fully protected. Our troops on the ground may not be fully protected against Iranian Shahed attacks on our military facilities.
20: That's retired Navy Admiral Mark Montgomery. Mark, thank you again.
19: Thank you for having me.
20: The Defense Department is identifying another soldier killed in connection with the U.S.-led war in Iran. 30-year-old Sergeant Michael Emmanuel Swinton of Fayetteville, North Carolina, died during a controlled detonation of a drone in northern Iraq 2 days ago. In all, at least 17 U.S. service members have died since the war began in late February.
21: This next story takes us to Nigeria. In the north of the country, Ibrahim Musa makes his living by driving a motorcycle taxi.
22: Sometimes I get passengers, sometimes I don't. But I try my best. This is how I feed my family.
21: Musa's income is modest, so when it came to medical needs, he and his family relied on care subsidized by the U.S. Agency for International Development. Last year, that funding was suddenly cut by the Trump administration right when the family desperately needed it. And there are more stories like theirs. Here's NPR's Ari Daniel.
23: Until recently, Ibrahim Musa and his wife had four kids, including their son Abdullahi, who used to love to help with small tasks however he could.
22: He always goes to clean my motorcycle. His heart is just kind. If someone was sad, he would go and sit with them.
23: Abdullahi developed asthma when he was five. Over time, it became increasingly serious.
22: Sometimes he would wake up suddenly, gasping for air. I feel very, very scared. We usually rush him to the hospital.
23: They take the motorcycle, Abdullahi's sandwiched between his two parents. Those visits, plus the drugs and inhalers, were usually free. Musa says he was told that USAID was helping to offset the costs.
22: Because of that support, people like us who don't have much could still get treatment.
23: Then, last year, he had an especially severe asthma attack.
22: He told me, "Daddy, I can't breathe well." We rushed to the clinic.
23: But they learned the drugs were no longer available. Musa speculates that was due to USAID funding drying up in the wake of the Trump administration's decision to shut down the agency. A similar story had been playing out more than 150 miles away to the south in central Nigeria. In early 2025, a once cheerful 8-year-old named Ibrahim contracted typhoid fever, a dangerous bacterial infection that his father, Yakubu Garba, says he likely picked up from the drinking water.
24: It started like a normal sickness. He had fever, weakness, and was not eating well.
23: Ibrahim's condition worsened. The family visited the local clinic and received an antibiotic and rehydration regimen for free. The staff told them USAID was picking up the tab. Soon, Ibrahim was feeling better, so much so that he didn't complete his course of antibiotics.
24: Sometimes, too much stress at home will make us not remember to give the child the medicines to take.
23: But Ibrahim's typhoid rebounded and knocked him flat.
24: He would just look at me and tell me, "Baba, I am tired." That broke me.
23: When he and his family returned to the clinic, the meds were no longer free, another possible casualty of the dismantling of USAID. Ibrahim's family couldn't afford the new round of drugs. They took him home, tried an herbal remedy, and prayed.
24: We delayed, hoping we could find money or that he would get better. But he did not.
23: When NPR asked the U.S. State Department for comment, they didn't refer to these two specific cases. Rather, they referenced the five-year, $5.1 billion health memorandum of understanding that the Trump administration has signed with Nigeria. It consists of nearly $2.1 billion in health assistance, alongside another $3 billion or so from the Nigerian government.
0: In theory, setting up these systems is great. This amount of investment will actually generate a lot of good health.
23: But it's only part of the picture, argues Brooke Nichols, a health economist at Boston University. Her research shows more than 500,000 children perish due to USAID being shut down, mostly in sub-Saharan Africa. She says the abrupt termination led to a breakdown of trust and supply chains, which are challenging to reinstate.
0: It's one thing to turn something off. It is something entirely different to turn something back on again. This funding could have done much more good if there was a transition from the before times into the current MOUs, because we wouldn't have had that disruption of services.
23: While it's difficult to say for sure what would have happened had USAID remained, Nichols says the agency had been in Africa, enabling a range of treatments. The MOUs are perhaps of little comfort to the two Nigerian families. Abdullahi died from that final asthma attack. And 4 days after Ibrahim's family was told they'd have to pay for the typhoid antibiotics, Ibrahim passed away. Ari Daniel, NPR News.
6: 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Nursing is the largest healthcare profession in the U.S., and it's growing. 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
20: It's Here and Now. A new baby in this administration got us thinking about kids in the White House over the years. On Sunday, Vice President J.D. Vance and his wife Usha Vance announced the birth of their fourth child, a son. He is the first baby born to a sitting VP since 1870, so says the White House Historical Association. Back then, President Grant's VP was Schuyler Colfax, and his wife, Ellen Wade Colfax, announced baby Schuyler III. Let's talk now about public moments involving babies and kids in the White House and what they reveal with Julian Zelizer, historian at Princeton. Hey, Julian.
26: Nice to be with you, as always.
20: All right, let's start with JFK Jr. John, of course, is in a famous photo playing in the Oval Office as his dad was working on important things for the country. How was that image, that story, received by the American public?
26: Yeah, I mean, it's a great image. You see him peeking out this little door in the Resolute desk. And yeah. I think for a lot of the public in 1963, this captured the, you know, lure of the Kennedy family. It was a picture of kids in the White House and a father, not just the president, which was part of the attraction that Americans had that I think was conveyed through this image of a child. And obviously it will become a tragic image not yes. long mm-hmm. after it's taken.
5: Yeah. Well, a few years after that, there was a big White House wedding. President Lyndon B. Johnson's daughter, Linda Bird Johnson, that was December 9, 1967, and she married Marine Captain Charles Robb at the White House. He had volunteered to serve in the Vietnam War. Did that photo, that public wedding, kind of link LBJ to this very unpopular war?
26: I think it would over time. I mean, when the wedding happens, there's a lot of coverage. And obviously, here's the husband who's going to this war that's becoming increasingly unpopular, increasingly deadly. And soon after, he's shipped off to combat. And most famously, there's another image down the line in 1968 where you see Lyndon Johnson with his hand on his fist and his other hand grasping his glasses where he's listening to an audio recording of Rob. So that image and the images of the wedding in some ways go hand in hand to reflect the tragedy of Vietnam, even touching the president of the United States.
5: Yeah. Yeah, well, let's kind of move to the 70s and Amy Carter. In 1977, after her father's inauguration, she was nine, and there are images of her walking hand-in-hand with her parents, President Jimmy Carter, First Lady Rosalynn Carter, in the inauguration parade, the first family to walk from the Capitol building down Pennsylvania Avenue to the White House. Was that an important moment to capture?
26: Really important. You know, Carter had run in the wake of Watergate as the antithesis of Nixon and offered to reconstitute trust in American politics. And there in this celebration, he gets out of the limo with his wife and his daughter, and you see the daughter skipping, and she captures some of the sense that this is an ordinary family. It's not an imperial presidency, and that they will be just like us. And it also offered a little joy through watching her that America had not felt for many decades.
5: Well, speaking of, I guess, humanizing moments, many of us remember two sets of White House sisters, I guess, Jenna and Barbara Bush and Malia and Sasha Obama. The Bush daughters famously gave the Obama girls a tour of the White House before the Obamas moved in January 2009. I mean, made for the cameras, but did it reveal something about these two families, their relationship?
26: Well, I think it was a little glimmer of hope, meaning Obama in 2004 promises there won't be a red and blue. There is a red and blue, but here at this moment, the two families through the children can have the kind of connection I think many people yearn for at a national level, at a political level. And obviously, in retrospect, it becomes a symbol of the peaceful transfer of power, after January 6th, we can't take for granted.
5: Yeah, sure. And speaking of President Obama, here is his kind of dad-kid moment many of us remember from election night 2008.
7: Sasha and Malia, I love you both more than you can imagine. And you have earned the new puppy that's coming with us to the White House.
5: And Julian, just real quick, you know, the Obamas then were, of course, trying to protect their girls' privacy after that. How do you think about presidential children and privacy and how public they should be?
26: Well, we know about the kids, they are there, but I do think there's reason, especially in the current age, to try to protect them. Often when they enter into the spotlight, it's not always good, and they can even become the focus of attack. So it's a really difficult balance, I think, presidents and vice presidents need to achieve.
5: Yeah. Princeton historian Julian Zelizer. Julian, thank you as always.
26: Thanks for having me.
21: The Trump administration's budget proposal for 2027 calls for eliminating the National Endowment for the Arts and the National Endowment for the Humanities. The White House tried to cut their funding last year, but Congress stopped them from doing so. That federal money supports everything from poet laureates to community theater. NPR's Chloe Veltman takes us to one Great Plains state to look at how federal policies affect arts and culture in local communities.
8: They do things a little differently in Nebraska. They're the only state with a unicameral legislature, meaning they have just one legislative chamber. They eat chili with cinnamon rolls. And thanks in part to a famous talk show host, they have a pretty unique way of supporting cultural programming.
9: Here's Johnny.
8: The late Johnny Carson grew up in the Cornhusker State and went on to become one of Nebraska's most loyal philanthropists.
11: Johnny wrote a check for $500,000, and that was our first really large donation.
8: This is Maggie Smith. She's the director of the Nebraska Cultural Endowment. The public-private fund, which the Johnny Carson Foundation supports to this day, is made up of philanthropic donations matched dollar for dollar by the state. Smith says this combined kitty, currently worth more than $30 million, generates investment income for the state's Arts and Humanities Councils that they then grant to cultural groups across Nebraska.
11: We're the only endowment in the country that operates in this way.
8: Like other states, Nebraska's Arts and Humanities Councils receive money from the national endowments, plus state dollars and private donations. The Nebraska Cultural Endowment is extra to all of this. Smith says her fund was founded in 1998 when the NEA came close to being scrapped by congressional Republicans.
11: Local donors and state senators got together and decided to create a fund that would safeguard the Arts Council in Nebraska and the Humanities Council in case of federal defunding.
8: The threats to arts and culture funding at the federal level returned in full force under the current Trump administration. Take the abrupt termination of more than 1,400 humanities grants last year. It devastated many humanities organizations across the country, but not in his state, says Humanities Nebraska Executive Director Chris Sumerick.
12: Because of the cultural endowment.
8: Sumerick says it not only acts as a rainy day fund during troubled times, but also enables Nebraska's cultural agencies to expand their offerings,
12: helping us continue to serve all these communities and people all over the state.
8: This includes Primetime Family Reading. The program, which also exists in other states, helps children hone their reading skills. The Nebraska Cultural Endowment has helped grow Primetime to nearly 50 programs throughout the year in communities of all sizes at no cost to participants.
13: What time is it? Primetime!
8: Around 10 families are lounging on blankets and lawn chairs in a suburban park in Lincoln, listening to storyteller Claudia Rains read the book Saturday by Oge Mora.
14: Hooray for Saturday! They cheer.
13: Saturday!
8: They discuss the themes in the book and share a meal. Marsha Nordmeyer and her two children are Primetime regulars.
15: You know, it's just a fun family night in which we appreciate great books. It will be tragic if Primetime goes away.
8: It might not go away, but there's now a real possibility it could be significantly scaled back.
16: It's not the job of state to hoard taxpayer money.
8: In his state address in January, Nebraska Governor Republican Jim Pillen called for government belt tightening in the face of one of the largest budget deficits in the state's history, $471 million, owing in large part to tax cuts. Remember, around half the cultural endowment comes from private donors and half from Nebraska taxpayers. The Pillen administration proposed sweeping the tax dollars, roughly $15 million, into a general fund. Senator Kristi Armendariz serves on the state's Appropriations Committee and says lawmakers were faced with tough choices.
27: I was for however we were going to get to the balanced budget.
8: Armendariz says in tight budget years, cultural groups should rely more on philanthropy. But arts and culture advocates like Nebraska Arts Council Executive Director Mike Markey say they need those matching dollars from the state to attract private donors. He lobbied against the governor's proposal at a legislative hearing in February.
28: So the cultural endowment is much more than just a funding source. It is a partnership, and it is proof that the state believes that Nebraska's arts and culture are what makes it better to live here than somewhere else.
8: Appropriations Committee Chair Robert Clements, like most of the committee, says he wasn't comfortable with the proposal.
29: I'm very much a supporter of the governor's policies, but I was not comfortable proposing to zero out that fund.
8: Instead, state lawmakers decided to cut $5 million from the cultural endowment, not the whole 15. Endowment Director Maggie Smith says she's relieved, but the future of the remaining $10 million is by no means secure.
11: Our concern is that in the next legislative session, if they continue to need to balance the budget, they're going to take the remaining part of our fund.
8: Arts and culture advocates are now launching a statewide campaign to explain why this endowment matters before it's too late. Chloe Veltman, NPR News, Lincoln, Nebraska.
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7: I'm Indira Lakshmanan in Boston. It's Here and Now. In Nathaniel Rich's new novel, Cloud Thief, a mysterious hacker living off the grid in a Manhattan mini storage unit and a disaffected climate journalist team up for a new kind of heist, robbing the cloud and the valuable secrets hidden within. We talk about the cloud as if it's a celestial weightless ether where our digital photos and emails just float. But Rich's story is a stark reminder that all of those memories live in a physical place, massive, energy-hungry data centers that are hidden gold mines.
8: The most valuable thing in the world is no longer money, you know, or jewels or artwork. It's data. And all of this data lives in these Fort Knoxes that no one really talked about called data centers.
7: Again, the novel is Cloud Thief, and journalist and author Nathaniel Rich recently joined me from NPR New York. I began by asking him where he got the idea for the heist of a data center.
8: I think it must have come from a piece I reported many years ago about a group of people who were connected to the WikiLeaks organization and Julian Assange, who were extremely concerned about privacy, surveillance, and this sort of coming age that we've now entered of tech corporations controlling every aspect of our lives. And I remember a conversation with one of these activists who told me, you know, Google is more powerful than any country in the world. And I said, because they're, you know, so rich. He said, no, in their servers, they have information that could compromise any political leader, any CEO, any, you know, news organization, any military. Everybody uses these servers, and they own all of it. And that kind of staggered me.
7: Well, I think it's true that most of us think of the cloud as something ethereal, that all of our information is up in the air somewhere. And you address that in the book. Can you read a passage for us from page 59?
8: Yes. These fortresses of information were imagined to be as weightless as a mass of fine water droplets. Their security seemed tied to data's ephemerality. If our information was everywhere, it was nowhere. But our information was somewhere. It lived on servers. Computers without monitors or keyboards. Sleek rectangular black boxes dotted with blinking LEDs. Data servers were stacked in cabinets that resembled commercial baking racks in Pentagon-scale warehouses. The largest of these centers

0: is going to sound like an oversimplification, but it's not. Energy prices are everything.
1: A trailer truck can hold 26 tons of flour. I know that because we buy it by the truckload. 26 tons, that's a lot of fuel.
0: I'm Kai Rizdahl, small business owners surviving the pinch. Next time on Marketplace.
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7: It's Here and Now. It is a turbulent moment for the video game industry. Many jobs are being eliminated. But if you, the gamer, are looking for something new to play or recommend, NPR has just published a brand new list, it's interactive, of staff favorites in 2026. Here and Now's James Mastromarino edited the list, and he's here to talk about it. Hey, James.
8: Hey, great to be here.
7: Let's talk about these new games of the year. For people like me, who don't play a lot of games, I find this list really interesting every year. This year, you have a game for PC players called Mewgenics, M-E-W-Genics. What is it?
8: Yes, and let me say that is a pun on eugenics. Don't worry. The makers of this game do not espouse real-world eugenics of any sort.
7: Good, this is just
8: a very silly, deranged cat breeding game where you'll have all these mutated kittens that you'll send on adventures. They'll level up. They'll fight demons and alien threats and all sorts of things. And the best thing about it, especially for me as a radio producer, is that it has an in-game radio station that also plays jazzy tunes as you explore this crazy world, complete with lyrics.
9: Well, it's

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1: Live from NPR News in Boston, I'm Steve Brown. Tropical Storm Bertha is expected to weaken in the Gulf of Mexico as it chugs closer to the U.S., but forecasters say it still could bring coastal flooding and heavy rain from the Florida Panhandle to Louisiana. Those areas along the northern Gulf Coast are under a tropical storm warning through tomorrow and could see heavy rain and flooding into Thursday morning. New Orleans is under a tropical storm watch. A court document says President Trump's administration sought New York Times journalists' phone records and even those of some of their relatives in an attempt to unmask the confidential sources of reporters who wrote about Trump's Qatari-gifted Air Force One jet. The motion unsealed yesterday reveals more expansive attempts by Trump's Republican administration than previously known to compel the identification of sources. The Justice Department says, quote, reporters are not the targets. Those leaking classified information are. A federal judge has ordered Paramount and Warner Brothers Discovery to halt their $81 billion merger at least for 2 weeks. 12 states, led by California, sued to block Paramount's pending buyout of Warner last week, alleging that such a combination would extinguish competition in Hollywood and lead to fewer choices for consumers. 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
7: For KVCR News, I'm Tony Lopez. An injured bald eagle that was rescued in Big Bear last Friday is believed to be Jackie. She hasn't been seen on the Eagle livestream in several days. Friends of Big Bear Valley, that runs the Eagle livestream, says the eagle was seen fighting off two younger eagles. It was not able to fly far away and was picked up by the LA County Park San Dimas Raptor Rescue Team. The eagle is now in an unnamed rehab facility, and Friends of Big Bear Valley say she is in stable condition. Both Friends of Big Bear Valley and San Dimas Raptor Rescue Team have asked the public to refrain from contacting them about the eagle, as they do not have the resources to respond. Starting in mid-September, it may become harder for many immigrants in California and elsewhere to get a green card. California News Service reporter Suzanne Potter has more.
8: Support organizations cite changes finalized Monday by the Trump administration to the public charge rule. The feds are rescinding a Biden-era policy that promised government officials would not hold it against a green card applicant if they or their family used non-cash benefits like housing vouchers and food stamps. Benjamin Chow with the California Immigrant Policy Center says U.S. citizen children in mixed-status families could lose out on necessary services.
9: We're afraid that families who are in need of food will choose not to access CalFresh, even though a child in that household is eligible.
8: The Department of Homeland Security contends the previous policy encouraged dependency on taxpayer money. Mr. Trump tried to change the same rule during his first term. A study from the Urban Institute found that in December of 2022, 1 in 6 adults in immigrant families with children reported they avoided non-cash government benefits in the past year because of green card concerns. The new rule says that public benefits received before the change goes into effect will not be considered, but makes no promises going forward. Chow says the government must make it clear what will or won't be counted.
9: It's sending a message that the federal government sees the needs and the health and well-being of immigrants as not important and is actively discouraging that.
8: The California Department of Social Services website lists reputable organizations that can provide legal advice on how to navigate the latest developments surrounding the public charge rule. For California News Service, I'm Suzanne Potter.
7: A new wildfire detection system is now online in Rancho Cucamonga. Firebird is an AI-assisted system that uses thermal sensors and 360-degree cameras to detect small fires within minutes of ignition. 30 of the devices launched Monday along the foothills above the city, an area officials call the front country where the San Gabriel Mountains meet the community. The system can send dispatchers images, the fire's location, and weather information in seconds. The $1.9 million project was funded by a state grant awarded in 2022 and is designed to help protect Rancho Cucamonga residents, homes, and businesses from wildfires. Governor Gavin Newsom says his administration has tripled the operational reach of the state's public internet system, the Middle Mile Broadband Network. The system's goal is to provide reliable and fast internet to communities with limited access. It's estimated that around 15% of California households don't have internet access. Newsom's administration says a new segment that's just over 1,200 miles long is ready to connect. It spans from San Jose down the coast to Los Angeles.

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1: 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With Oscar-winning director Christopher Nolan on The Odyssey and his lead actor Matt Damon, Australian horror filmmaker Adrian Chiarella, Indian-born artist Anish Kapoor, and Chilean writer and director Diego Céspedes. 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
4: And it's KVC Arts Now on KVCR, arts and entertainment, as well as the people and places providing it. I'm David Fleming. On this edition of the program, we are hearing once again from Frank Blanquette, station manager for FNX, First Nations Experience. At the June 27th Regional Emmys, FNX received 7 nominations and 4 wins. We heard about a couple on the previous KVC Arts, and the next one we'll hear about, Cleaning's a Cakewalk. It's special in that it's not only an FNX original, but FNX was there from the inception, or at least the earliest of stages. Frank, talk to us, please, about how that even came to be.
5: We were at the Reservation Economic Summit, RES conference, and we were meeting friends for Korean barbecue. And so we got together and we were chatting, and one of the writers and the director is an actor, and so I asked him about what he has going on. He's been on Dark Winds. He's part of the cast for the new Washington film that just came out on the 4th of July. But, you know, I was talking about what he was working on. He said, you know, I got this grant from Navajo Nation to do this short film. And so we started talking about the short film, and the other producer, Goldie Tom, who I know as a makeup artist, they talked to us about this film, and they described some of the scenes, and they hadn't shot any of it. They had the concept in place, of course, for this initial grant, but it was a coming-of-age film, and part of the grant is to promote the Diné language, and so the film is predominantly in Diné, and I think there's a lack of representation, especially for kids, like overall in Native content, but especially for kids' content, you know, and this was one of those films. This was a coming-of-age film for a little boy named Albert, and part of the inspiration for this film came from, you know, Goldie and Ryan have been attending film festivals for a long time, watching, supporting Indigenous films. But one of the things that they notice is that a lot of these films have broken families, right? Mm. And even though that is true for just like any community,
4: you know,
5: exactly. You know, it's not true for every Native family, and it's not true for my family, it's not true for Goldie, it's not true for Ryan's. And so they wanted to make sure that they put a family out there that was together, mom, dad, kids, and portrayed family life in a more positive way than a lot of the films that are in film festival circuits might be doing. And so it's just another way of breaking down stereotypes and, you know, letting people know, like, hey, you know, like, yes, we have some of these issues, but that's not the only thing that's happening in our communities. Part of it, you know, when they set off to put this film is to make sure that they had a family represented as a whole. And one of the things that Goldie, I heard mention in one of her interviews, is that she really wanted to have a boy be the main character because she felt that we didn't have enough male role models in films in general. And so it's a coming-of-age film, predominantly in the Navajo language. You don't have to speak Navajo to know what is happening. It was good enough to get him a nomination for Arts and Entertainment.
4: You say you don't have to know the Navajo language to be able to follow what's going on. Is this because they're English subtitles or because this is kind of an everyman I mean, this is a coming of age for someone very specific in a certain set of surroundings, but there's a coming of age aspect to everybody in a way. So is that what you're saying? It's just that much of a common kind of universal type of experience. We can understand it because of that. Or is it subtitles?
5: So there is definitely subtitles, but I think if you turn them off, you could follow the story along. Okay. I think, you know, there's kids, there's siblings, there's like mom asking a kid to basically clean his room in a sense, right? They're cleaning the chapter house, getting ready for an event. But I think growing up, we were all told to clean and help and stuff like that. So you could relate to it from that aspect.
4: Gotcha.
5: Anybody that has siblings, you know, can relate to it from that aspect. It's a kid with an active imagination, and I think, you know, you either think back to your childhood or you think about a child that's in your life, you know, what great imaginations kids have, and you see that in this film, and so I think that's the way it's relatable. Certainly there are subtitles so that you could follow along, but I think you can follow along whether you read the subtitles or not.
4: That's Cleanings, A Cakewalk, again, another FNX original, and another nomination there. If you want to see these, you can just go to fnx.org and springboard from there. You can search once you're there. But another one that I want to look at now, POW, short for Powwow. And before I forget, even once you just see the title, once you see the graphics there, it is set up like an old school, I don't know, early Mario Brothers or later Atari. I'm not sure where to put it, but it's got the old school graphics look to it. So that's kind of an attention getter right there. Talk about, please, POW.
5: Yeah, so you mentioned the 16-bit graphics. That was on purpose. There's three different variations of animation. 16-bit graphics is one of them. Then there's kind of like an anime style animation portion of it, depending on the section of the film. And then there's a part of it that's ledger art, which is one of the art forms that a lot of Native people are known for.
4: What is that?
5: POW has a companion short film that's kind of like a behind the scenes. And Joey Cliff, the writer-director, talks about this. But ledgers were left by American soldiers or companies behind, and tribal people would pick these books up and they would use the pages to create art. And so they would draw different types of artwork on these ledger pages, and that became known as ledger art. And so there's these different types of animations within this film, but it kind of fuses, I think, playing video games is something that is cross-generation, right? For us in the 80s, like we had Atari, then Nintendo came along, Sega came along, but it's something that's been part of our cultures growing up from Pong to now, right?
4: That's the first thing I remember. We're so excited, jealous of your neighbor because they had this Pong. It was exciting, and you could get a twist on it. You could really throw that thing, but that was exciting at that point. And then we go up to, gosh, what do we have today? It's amazing. I'm David Fleming in conversation with Frank Blanquette, station manager for FNX, First Nations Experience. We are talking about several programs which received nominations at the recent regional Emmys, and overall there were four wins. We are hearing about POW with a nice little unexpected reminisce about the earliest of video games, but that ties into this piece. The different stages of video.
5: Yes, so these are the different stages of animation within this film, but this is also a coming-of-age film, and Joey Cliff based it on some of his experience with his mom taking him to powwows when he was growing up, you know, coming to the realization that, you know, this is part of your culture. And when you think about the fact that some of the dances that are performed, some of the songs that are sung, you know, that there was a time that you weren't allowed to practice them, it becomes a little bit more powerful. There's a grandmother character that talks about some of her experience in boarding school, so it touches some of the somber issues that Native people have faced throughout the years, but it's really a coming of age in a family that's also together, like Goldie aimed out to do with her film Cleanings the Cakewalk. But this is a mom and dad and a little boy. And, you know, one of the things that Joey talks about in the companion piece, which is called POW Behind the Powwow, is that the mom is from his tribe. So he's Coast Salish, so he's Cowlitz. And you could see the art form. He had cultural advisors from his tribe making sure that the animations were correct for his tribe. And then the dad is voiced by Jim Rule, who's a comedian that's been featured on FNX at different stages. And he's Lakota. So the little boy comes from a mixed family, a Native mixed family. But, you know, that's the reality for a lot of our Native kids. You know, they might be mixed between two tribes, or it might be white and Native or black and Native, you know. So this film definitely offers mixed Native kids representation. one of the things that is cool about this film is that not only were there cultural advisors for every portion of the animation, they brought in and they had different powwow dancers that they recorded so that they could make sure that the dancers are mimicked exactly in the animation. But, you know, the composer is native, the sound designer is native, you know, the voice actors are native, the writer is native, director is native. So I think having such representation at the different positions that are filled to bring a production like this forward, it's already uncommon in some mainstream pieces that are being put out there. Like, things are changing now, but it's not uncommon. And it's even less common in an animated film. And to see that, and the film has had great success in the film festival circuit. Obviously, being Emmy nominated is a huge thing and something to be very proud of. But I think all those different things that Joey put into this, and the ledger art and all the different things that might be hitting in the film that you could learn about in the companion piece, those are really cool little things that went into the production of this film.
4: It's interesting, too, because there would be such a cross-cultural thing, not just people learning about Native culture, okay? But you mentioned Lakota and Coast Salish. That, I think, would be really interesting as far as cross-cultural, because really if you look at where the Lakota are and where the Salish are, that's actually really, really close. But that's, if we're not talking about the Salish, the Coast Salish people, we're talking about the whole Confederation. So if you get away from the Coast Salish, we're actually talking about regionally, people are living in the same area. But that's one end of the Salish Confederation. And then all the way over to Vancouver, or the, let's just say the Basin area for the Coast Salish people. So that's really incredible, the cross-cultural, not just within introducing people to some sort of native culture that they were not aware of, but the combination of a couple of different cultures. Do you know if that appears in that? I mean, I would think that it would, with influence coming from both Lakota and from Salish, especially Coast Salish.
5: Yeah, I think in the attire at the mom and dad, I think you definitely see those cultural ties. And not initially being familiar with Joey's tribe, you know, I look at the way that the mom character is drawn and I think, oh, you know, that's Alaska Native or you know, part of that region. But then sitting down and having a conversation with him and learning like the ins and outs of each character, that's where, okay, this is a representation of his tribe, of his mom. And, you know, one of the things that I love about FNX is that learning experience. Like, I just got an email this morning and found out about an indigenous community that is from Korea, you know. And earlier this year, we had a musician from Japan that's Ainu, and he sent in a series of music videos to us to see if we would play it on the aux. And we had an interest in doing it, and that premiered. But, you know, I think these learning opportunities, you know, like learning about the Cowlitz tribe and different tribes from not just the United States, but beyond our borders, that is one of the great things about FNX, is not only are we educating the greater community, but we're also educating our own tribal communities about each other.
4: Another thing about POW with Joey Clift, the writer and director, this is one that FNX has had a long history with. I mean, you've known about this from the earliest of days. FNX launched it, right? And you mentioned something that I'd like to hear more about. You said this was the most successful YouTube campaign. Tell me a little bit more about that, please.
5: Yeah, FNX was the launch of it outside of the film festival circuit.
4: Okay.
5: And so we launched it the week of Thanksgiving on broadcast, on the FNX app, and on YouTube. And it was our most successful YouTube campaign for a release. It's a piece that I've known about it for a long time in the film festival circuit. I had a chance to watch it at Comic-Con. And shortly after Comic-Con, we shot the POW Behind the Powwow short piece. And so, yeah, it's a film that we've been very supportive of. And honestly, the filmmaker, Joey Clift, has been supportive of FNX for a very, very long time. He's been present at our events. He was here when we were launching the Native Short series. He was at our launch gala on May 1st when the app first went live. Mm. So he's been a big supporter of our work, and we've been a supporter of his work for a long time. I've seen him perform as a comedian. He had success with the Spirit Rangers series, where he was a writer. That's a Netflix kids series. That's a Native series. So when we had the chance to see this film and be the platform that it launched on, we felt really, really lucky, because it had such a successful film festival circuit, won several awards within that circuit, and being the home for it when people are asking, hey, how can I watch it outside of the film festival circuit? That was a real honor for us.
4: That's Frank Blinkett, station manager for FNX, First Nations Experience. We are hearing about several programs which FNX has its name attached to in one form or another, short films, documentaries, or series, which received 7 Emmy nominations with 4 wins. 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
4: 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On this edition of the program, I'm speaking with Frank Blanquette, station manager for FNX, First Nations Experience. On June 27th, FNX won 4 Emmys out of 7 nominations. We heard about FNX and a couple of those films on the last KVC Arts, and continuing, if you will, Frank, with Tiger. This was one of the wins for Best Documentary Short.
5: Yeah, I first watched Tiger at the Sundance Film Festival, where it won Best Director, and it ended up winning an Emmy for Best Director. And the film itself follows Dana Tiger. Her family had a fairly successful t-shirt company in the 80s, you know, one of the first kind of modern art Native American owned companies.
4: Okay.
5: And through some tragedies, the company kind of went away. But this is the story of Dana's efforts to revive that t-shirt company. Mm. And I almost feel like I should have worn the Tiger t-shirt today. It was not just a powerful story, seeing the struggles that this family went through and seeing the successes that they had, and Dana's family is Muscogee Creek, seeing that success that they had early on, but then that relaunch of the brand. What I'll say about it, the moment that I watched this, it's beautifully shot, beautifully edited. The music composition is amazing, and it's certainly worthy of all the accolades that it's gotten, including its Emmy win. Here in front of me is actually Lauren Waters' Emmy. She wasn't present. She lives in Oklahoma. She wasn't able to come out for the Emmys, and they didn't let us go up on her behalf to accept it. But she was on the phone with Eric Hernandez, who is writer-director of Courage.
4: Okay.
5: And so she had a chance to see the statue, to be notified of her win that night. And okay. She was on the phone when we brought up her statue and had a chance to show it to her on the phone, a video call. Seeing her on the other end, I think that meant a lot. Even though she wasn't there with us physically, she was certainly there on the phone. And, you know, out of everything that we have on the FNX app, and certainly there's a lot of great, great content on there, but this film is a must watch. And this film got Lauren into the Academy of Motion Arts as a director.
4: Mm.
5: And so she's an Academy member now, and it's well deserved. It's truly an amazing film. And if people want to download the app and want a must watch list, Tiger would certainly be on that must watch.
4: Excellent. Tiger, Best Documentary Short. This was, again, one of the wins. You also mentioned Courage. This one, I think, gosh, really cool in a variety of ways. And this is another one that FNX has been around since the inception of this. This is, again, a kind of a coming-of-age story, but it handles a couple of different aspects. We're looking at a kid struggling with what his friends are wanting to do versus maybe what he wants to do. There's tradition coming from his cultural background versus other directions that he may go. His struggling with self-confidence maybe is at the core of it all. This is for Courage. So please talk about what this is. It's going from basketball to hoop dancing.
5: Yeah, and this is a personal story for the writer-director, Eric Hernandez, and we learned about the film when it was still doing its fundraising campaign, and I personally supported it from that point, and if we had the opportunity, we would have come on board earlier as producers as well, but we had a chance to come on board as distributors, and when the time came to be able to broadcast it, to be able to put it on the app, to have it as a video-on-demand title, and it had the number one spot from the moment it launched in December through, I want to say, April. It was a number one watched piece on the FNX app for a long time. It's certainly, you know, well-deserving of that. It's a coming-of-age film, a film that our native youth can gravitate to. It's Eric's personal story, and so without giving away too much of the film, because obviously, you know, I think we encourage people to watch it, but it's his personal story struggling with, do I pick basketball or do I go with hoop dance? And it was a decision that maybe other kids are struggling with, like following mainstream or having those cultural ties. And sometimes the answer is both. Sometimes the answer is one, you know, but it's his personal journey. And hoop dancing has taken him all over the world. He was part of the Cirque du Soleil performances out in Las Vegas. Yeah, this film kind of talks about his journey and, you know, I think a lot of kids can relate to his character in the film.
8: We're talking about courage. This is one of the other nominations and one of the wins. This was Best Director, I think.
5: Yeah, and the cool thing about that, this is Eric's first film, and it had a successful film festival circuit. It's a film that he wanted to make a feature-length film, and everybody said, well, why don't you make a short first, you know? Okay. And he went ahead and made this short that is beautifully shot. The composition is great, and another native composer and violinist. It looks so good on film that you can't help but think, you know, the accolades that it's received are so well deserved. Again, another film that features a native cast. The dad is played by Pat Vegas. His dad is Redbone Pat Vegas, and he's been featured on The Ox. He's been featured on Studio 49. And so familiar faces. Chef Piet is in it, and she just published a cookbook. It's a native cast, a native writer, native director, native composer. And so it's another one of those films that's really changing the way indigenous stories are told because you have natives in front and behind the camera.
8: Beautiful. Not only are people putting a face to it, but that gives perspective that you wouldn't be able to get elsewhere. I'm David Fleming in conversation with FNX station manager Frank Blanquette for this edition of KVCR. It's talking about the 7 Emmy nominations and 4 wins June 27th. Such a wonderful big night for FNX and all involved with those films or shows. Much, much more at fnx.org. You can watch FNX on TV, and you can also get the FNX app for your phone, your smart TV, or other devices. 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
5: Yeah, well, I think the hardest thing is navigating your own password system, right? 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
8: Okay.
5: And when we set off to launch the app, and, you know, we're so thankful to the Yahaviatam of Seminole Nation for giving us the grant to be able to launch the app. And honestly, like being able to keep it free. And I think that's the big thing, not giving our native communities another monthly bill to pay. 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It's anywhere that you could find an app, iOS. Okay. It's going to be readily accessible. Okay. And best way to find it, if you go to fnx.org/app, that'll give you a list. And you could, if you're searching it from your phone, you'd be able to click directly on the link that you need. Mm. If you're looking from a tablet or if you have a laptop or desktop, you know, there'll be a web portion of it. But it's an app that you can easily install. And I think having a free native Netflix is pretty awesome.
8: Yeah, totally. FNX.org, that's basically the best springboard. We mentioned that. And once you're there, you can branch off to all these other aspects, not just these shows, but some of these things like The Ox and that we were talking about earlier, some other wonderful programming that appears at FNX.org. So beyond the channel itself, how about a social media presence? What social media platforms does FNX show up on?
5: So at FNX TV is our handle and Instagram, Facebook. Okay. I know we have others, but those are the two main ones that we use.
8: Facebook and Instagram. Okay.
5: Yes.
8: Cool. Well, those are the main ones anyway. The only other thing, future plans for FNX, whether these are shows or whether this is okay, we've got 16 more states to grab. What are some of the things that FNX is wanting to do? Whether this is just, hey, maybe you're thinking of it right now. Maybe this has actually been on the table and we've been talking about this. What is in the future for FNX?
5: Well, at a time where people are thinking that broadcast is going to go away, we don't have plans to do away with broadcast. We actually have plans to grow broadcast. And part of the reason is that tribes across the country have FCC bandwidth that's been set aside for them to have broadcast services. Most of those tribes take advantage of that from a radio perspective. But for those that have the capability to have television, we can be what they fill that 24/7 channel with. And that's true for Cheyenne Arapaho TV, for Gila River Broadcast, for Navajo Nation TV. The 24-hour channel, which once you have a channel, you have to fill it 24 hours or the FCC will take away your license if they give you one. We are what they use to fill those 24-hour 24 hours, and they're always free to interrupt our signal with their local programming, whether it's locally produced pieces, whether it's news, whether it's their tribal council meetings, however they want to use their channel is perfectly fine with us. And we know how hard it is to fill 24 hours. When we first launched the channel, we were on 6-hour repeats, then it became 8-hour repeats, then it became 12-hour repeats until we were able to have enough content to have a 24/7 station. And so, you know, I think a lot of the tribal stations went through that same thing, you know, and so being able to provide the 24/7 feed to them, and they provide content to us, you know, like one of our most popular kids series comes from Cheyenne Arapaho Television, Frybread Flats.
8: Okay.
5: And, you know, being able to reciprocate that relationship that we have with them, right? Like we put some of their content on a national broadcast channel and then they give us a space in their communities. And I think that's important. I think when a community invites you to be part of their community, it's really special. And so we really value the partnerships that we have with our indigenous broadcast affiliates. And of course, like being part of the PBS system, that honestly, I think with the general public, that goes a long way, being a part of such a trusted entity.
8: Yeah.
5: All that to say is that we're still growing our broadcast reach. On the app side, we're still growing the app. We have plans to make the app an international app.
8: Oh, cool.
5: And so we have a lot of people in Germany that are interested in native content. And of course, we have partnerships with New Zealand and Australia. And so we want to make the app international and have the content that we're producing, the content we have available, available outside of the U.S.
8: It's so great that you mentioned that, actually, because that's just a good reminder that while we have been speaking a lot about Native American culture and representation, FNX is not just American Indian, okay? This is indigenous programming from wherever. I think it's dominantly Native American, but there's Icelandic Inuit, there's Aboriginal, there's indigenous programming from wherever. Gosh, you mentioned Korea and Japan earlier as well. So really, it's indigenous programming from around the world, and it's just a good reminder of that. A lot of Native American, but not exclusively so. We've been talking about FNX, First Nations Experience. We've been speaking with Frank Blanquette, station manager for FNX, and the brainchild behind things like the AUX and a lot of the programs that we were talking about. But really, there's so many people involved in this. Hopefully, this will steer people toward FNX. More people need to know about this, not just around the world, right here in our community. I'm glad to be able to do this, and I appreciate you coming in for this, Frank.
5: Yeah, and locally, you know, KVCR, the PBS channel is channel 24, and we're 24.2. 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
8: Perfect. Thanks again.
5: Thank you, Dave.
8: That was FNX station manager Frank Blanquette talking about FNX and how to find us, and the 7 nominations and 4 wins at the recent regional Emmys. 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And with that, we wrap up another edition of KVCR's Thanks Again to Frank Blanquette. And here at KVCR, thanks to Rick Dulock, Sandy Hodela, Jessica Greenwell, Sharina Wadd,
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1: This final note on the way out today, in which one hates to add to our mutual concerns about higher prices and what it's going to mean for the economy. Clearly, though, researchers at Deutsche Bank have no such qualms. They published a paper this week pointing out that the really strong El Nino we're expected to get this year is going to be, and this is a quote, a multidimensional supply shock. It's going to affect agriculture and shipping, hydroelectric power, too, because some areas are going to get less rain. A strong El Nino, Deutsche Bank writes, would be another negative supply shock when the global economy has limited room to absorb one. Which is great. Just great. Jordan Manji, Zanil Maharaj, Janet Wynn, Olga Oxman, and Virginia K. Smith are the digital team. I'm Kai Rizdahl. We will see you tomorrow, everybody. This is APM.
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6: Things like a head of iceberg lettuce, just taking off the top layers, can help to reduce that risk of food contamination from the outside, just like you would peel an orange.
7: With all the uncertainty around Cyclospora, how do consumers protect themselves?
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9: I'm Ilse Chang.
10: And I'm Juana Summers. The Ebola outbreak has persisted for more than 2 months in the Democratic Republic of Congo.
9: And health officials are struggling with next steps.
11: The outbreak is well spread. You can see that there are lots of dots on the map of varying sizes.
10: Also, a famous pair of eagles east of Los Angeles could see a new housing development near their habitat.
9: Could that proposal threaten these birds that so many people watch on live stream?
12: It's almost like they know they're on a television show and they're putting on special skits all day long, and it's just hilarious.
10: Now the news.
13: This is National Native News. I'm Jill Freitas. The Western Canadian province of Alberta is grappling with a divisive political issue of separation from the rest of Canada. Indigenous leaders in Alberta are opposed to the idea. And, as Dan Karpinchuk reports, the National Chief of the Assembly of First Nations recently weighed in on their side.
14: Cindy Woodhouse-Nipanak made her position known during the 3-day annual gathering in Ottawa of the Assembly of First Nations. She told delegates to the meeting that any movement by Alberta to separate from Canada is illegitimate without the consent of First Nations. Nipanak says First Nations have always stood for Canadian unity, and they want Prime Minister Mark Carney to know that.
15: We have made it clear that any proposal to separate from any province or territory from Canada is fundamentally illegitimate and unconstitutional without the explicit, prior, informed, and collective consent of First Nations. We need to make and call it what it is, because Albertans need to know that if they vote to separate from Canada, that they're not taking the land with them.
14: The chiefs from across the country expressed their overwhelming support against Alberta separation. Nipinak says First Nations chiefs want the federal and provincial governments to protect treaty rights from the threats posed by Alberta separatism. They passed a resolution asking Ottawa to ensure constitutional procedures that impact First Nations only go ahead with consultation and the consent of affected groups. They say that the Alberta government has failed to recognize or engage First Nations on the issue, adding that treaty rights would be fundamentally affected by such constitutional change. Alberta's Premier, Danielle Smith, says she supports a stronger Alberta staying in Canada. Recently, an Alberta court quashed the approval of a pro-separation petition. The judge found that the province's chief electoral officer did not properly fulfill his duty to consult with First Nations and also failed to consider a previous court ruling that said separation would violate treaty rights. For National Native News, I'm Dan Karpinchuk.
13: The National Congress of American Indians is criticizing a new White House report that it says misrepresents Native history and ignores the sovereign status of tribal nations. The report, Saving America's Story, released earlier this month, calls for changes in how American history is presented in museums and public institutions. In a statement, NCAI says the nation's history cannot be told truthfully without acknowledging tribal nations, the realities of land dispossession, forced removal, federal Indian boarding schools, and other documented chapters of U.S. history. Executive Director Larry Wright Jr. says, quote, tribal nations are sovereign governments with a unique political relationship with the United States, end quote, adding that this distinction should never be minimized. Wright also says, quote, America's story begins with tribal nations. It cannot be told truthfully without us, end quote. NCAI is urging federal leaders, museums, educators, and the public to reject efforts to revise the documented history of tribal nations and instead support accurate historical scholarships and implementation of federal Indian boarding school recommendations. Tribal nations are taking action on education, treaty rights, and sacred lands. New federal data shows graduation rates are rising at Bureau of Indian Education schools. Some tribal schools credit career training, virtual classes, and more accurate student records. But Crow Creek Sioux Chairman Peter Lenkeek says severely underfunded schools still depend on the government to fulfill its treaty promises. In Washington state, the Swinomish and Squaxin Island tribes sued the federal government last week over changes to the Endangered Species Act. Swinomish Chairman Steve Edwards called the rule anti-science, saying weakened habitat protections threaten Chinook salmon and treaty fishing rights. I'm Jill Freitas.
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21: 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He's also president of the North Dakota Soybean Growers Association.
22: An exhibit at a museum in Nuuk, Greenland's capital. Our co-host Juana Summers takes us there.
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23: This is All Things Considered from NPR News. I'm Juana Summers in Washington.
24: And I'm Elsa Chang in Culver City, California. The Cyclospora outbreak continues to sicken thousands of people in record-breaking numbers, especially in the Midwest. So NPR's Yuki Noguchi joins us now to talk about what consumers need to know. Hi, Yuki.
25: Hi, Elsa.
24: Okay, so let's just start with where things stand at this moment. Like, what is the risk for the average consumer?
25: Yeah, someone with cyclosporiasis typically has persistent diarrhea, and it can last
0: many weeks. You know, it typically crops up every summer when it's hot. So the main danger here is dehydration, especially for babies, older or immunocompromised people. And that can cause, in severe cases, kidney failure, especially for people with diabetes or, you know, renal problems to begin with. But for most people, it's just miserable. You know, no deaths have been reported, but it's just miserable.
24: It sounds so miserable. And I've seen estimates that, like, what, about 10,000 people have gotten sick at this point. Is that accurate?
0: Yeah, the numbers are tricky. As of July 11th, the Centers for Disease Control and Prevention's disease surveillance says there are 3,700 confirmed cases. But we know it's much, much higher than that because of lags in reporting. Ann Zink, an Alaska ER doctor and health policy fellow at Yale, created a web tool to try to get public health data out faster. But she says confirming cyclosporiasis cases takes time.
1: It's not a test that we routinely do, so healthcare providers have to have a high suspicion. Patients need to have access to healthcare to be able to go in and get tested. Then the test takes a couple days to come back, and state and local health officials will send it to the state, and then that takes a little bit of time to look at, and then that has to be sent to the federal government, to CDC.
0: You know, so the upshot is that no one really knows how big this actually is, and therefore when it might end.
24: Yeah. Okay, well, Yuki, where exactly are the risks currently the greatest right now in the U.S.? What do you know?
0: It depends on your geography and obviously proximity to the contamination. Experts think we're actually dealing with several unrelated outbreaks right now. The biggest by far is Michigan and Ohio, which account for most cases right now. U.S. health officials say iceberg lettuce from Taylor Farms in Mexico was the source. That product was recalled. But now if you look at a heat map of these states, you know, where the cases are, the southern Michigan border with Ohio is like the worst. It's like 10 times the rate of that of nearby states.
24: Wow. And at this point, we don't know the source. No produce has so far tested positive for the parasite, right?
0: Right, that's right. And that's actually not uncommon. You know, a crop is large, a sample is small. So it's hard, you know, it's easy to miss these things.
24: Yeah, but it's so frustrating. So what are consumers supposed to do at this point?
0: Yeah, it's hard also because Cyclospora is a tough parasite to kill. It's both waterborne and foodborne. It's resistant to chemicals typically used to treat produce. And, you know, chlorine, like in pools, also typically won't kill it. So it will die when heated to 158 degrees. But, you know, that doesn't help if you're eating fresh produce and
24: right.
0: It can hide in the crevices of there. So Ann Fink, that ER doctor, recommends first buying from smaller local farms because this latest case involves a large processor and distributor. Plus,
1: I would also tell people to clean and wash them really well. And things like a head of iceberg lettuce, just taking off the top layers, can help to reduce that risk of food contamination from the outside, just like you would peel an orange.
0: You know, parasites tend to stick to the outside of produce.
24: And real quick, Yuki, what advice is there for people who think they might have contracted this?
0: Well, right now, given this outbreak, doctors are recommending coming in if symptoms last, and especially if you're cramping or seeing blood in your stool. The treatment is an antibiotic, and it can resolve within days.
24: That is NPR's Yuki Noguchi. Thank you, Yuki.
0: Thank you, Elsa.
3: The Trump administration is at it again. Late yesterday, the White House imposed 50% tariffs on a wide variety of Canadian goods, citing what it calls Canada's discriminatory treatment of American products. Krista Freeland knows a thing or two about the impact of tariffs. She was Canada's finance minister from 2020 to 2024, and she joins me now to talk through this latest turn in the tariff battle between the United States and its neighbor to the north. Welcome back to the program.
4: Great to be with you, Juana.
3: So we'll get to the specifics of the latest tariffs that President Trump is trying to impose in a moment, but you spoke to my colleague Mary Louise Kelly earlier this year, and you made the case for the importance of the U.S.-Canada trade relationship. For people who might not understand, what do you believe it is that Canada gets out of a healthy trade relationship with the U.S.?
4: Well, I think both Canada and the United States have stronger economies when we work together. Trade is the cheapest way to grow your economy when it's trade between comparable partners who have similar labor and environmental standards as Canada and the U.S. do. And something that Americans often don't realize about Canada, because we're so much smaller than you are, is how important we are as an export market for the U.S. Canada is the largest export market for the U.S., larger than China, Japan, the U.K., and France combined.
23: If you're taking stock of this moment in Canadian and U.S. relations, how significant of an impasse is this?
4: I think that this is the worst the Canada-U.S. relationship has been, probably at any time. I would say at any time since the War of 1812, except Canada wasn't a country then. What's really, I think, hurtful to Canadians is the disrespect, the fact that Canada's sovereignty is openly and repeatedly challenged. The fact that Canada is being accused in this seemingly random way of unfair trade practices, when actually our trade is governed by a trading relationship whose negotiation I led and which Donald Trump signed off on. I was there when he signed our current trade deal that he is currently violating, and he called it the best trade deal ever.
23: In your opinion piece for the Financial Times, you make the case that the best strategy for a country that's targeted by Trump's tariffs is to hold the line, to retaliate, not negotiate. Tell us why.
4: I didn't say not negotiate. I think you should always negotiate. But my view when we negotiated the current trade agreement, the USMCA, was we do not escalate and we do not back down. You don't start a fight, but if the Trump administration starts a fight with you, you have to hold the line. And that's what I think Canada should do.
23: President Trump would argue that Canada is treating American products unfavorably. How would you respond to that?
4: It's just not true. The fact is that with the initial imposition of tariffs when President Trump was elected the second time, the U.S. violated its trade agreement with Canada. This escalation is coming from out of nowhere. And, you know, what it shows to Canadians, and I think to the world, is that even if you have a deal with Donald Trump, it doesn't matter. It doesn't count.
23: What would your advice be to Canadian leaders who are looking to figure out how to respond in this moment?
4: I think that now is the time for strength. Now is the time for dollar retaliation. I think Canadians are ready for that. Regular Canadians are already, of their own volition, choosing to boycott the U.S. Canadians are voting with their feet and not going on holiday in the U.S. Canadians are voting with their wallets and not buying U.S. goods. I think Canadians would support a strong position from the government of Canada.
23: Now, in your article, Krista, you lay out some lessons that the rest of the world is now learning as it relates to these tariffs. In your view, what's the message to other nations here?
4: I think that they have to recognize that appeasement doesn't work with the Trump administration. You may think that it's worth making some concessions, that it's worth, you know, eating some humble pie. It's worth excessively flattering President Trump, because you think that if you do that, you will sort of escape his attention and get a deal. But I think that what we're seeing from President Trump is no deal is permanent. He rips things up, and he only really respects the counterparties that respond with strength.
23: If no negotiations reached in the next 30 days, what could that mean for consumers in both countries?
4: You know, what it will mean for sure for the U.S. And for American consumers is higher prices. Tariffs are a tax. And right now, there is an affordability crisis in the United States. Inflation is actually pretty high in the U.S. That means that there is a danger that interest rates go up as well. So, you know, this policy is sort of doubly absurd, because it's harmful for Americans and it hurts the Canada-U.S. relationship. And, you know, my message to your listeners is, if America can't get along with Canada, who can you get along with? America is the world's biggest economy. It has the world's biggest military. But I think even America needs friends in the world. And your government is doing a really good job of alienating all of your friends.
23: Chrystia Freeland, former Deputy Prime Minister of Canada and Minister of Foreign Affairs. She's a writer and resident fellow at Harvard's Institute of Politics. Thank you.
4: My pleasure.